0: the dominion of the earth. In obeying Satan, Adam relinquished that dominion to Satan. Jesus came to wrest that dominion away from Satan. The only way it could be done was for the Son of God, in human form, and with all of humanity's frailties and weaknesses and emotions, to live a life free of sin. Not once must he obey Satan. Jesus succeeded. He has won the dominion of the earth. Now Jesus, instead of Satan, will be king of this earth as well as king of kings in the universe.
1: Henceforth, Matthias, you will be numbered among the apostles. I extend to you the right hand of fellowship. Follow Jesus, and your apostleship will be successful in the sight of heaven.

I've been places, I've seen faces, I've done more than my share. I'm a dreamer and a schemer. Seems I've been everywhere, but there's a place

Here's a great passage from the book of Isaiah 28 and verse 20. Listen to this. For the bed is too short for a man to stretch out on, and the covering so narrow that he cannot wrap himself in it. Not too long ago, I suffered a very painful back injury that was persistent and just wouldn't go away. Eventually, at the prompting of my wife, I went to see a doctor because I was about to make a long overseas trip, and the thought of sitting on an airplane with all that excruciating pain for a couple of days, well, it was less than appealing. Now, the doctor was very helpful and ordered an MRI to see what was wrong with my back. But because I had left things so long, I had to leave the next morning on my flight, and I couldn't get to the MRI until I got back a couple of weeks later. So, to hold me over, the doctor gave me some pain pills, which I have to admit made the flight a little easier. The only problem with pills, though, is that they usually come with side effects, and these ones made my stomach really upset. So, it seems like I was faced with a choice: excruciating pain in my back, or a really uneasy, nauseous feeling in my stomach, and neither of them was a good solution. Now, pills weren't the only thing I found to help. At a sporting goods store, I found a back support that I could wrap around my middle, and in the short term, it really offered a lot of support and alleviated the pain. The only problem with the back support was that I discovered after a couple of days into my trip that I was allergic to the material, and it caused welts all over my body. So, again, I'm faced with a choice. Either put up with the horrible back pain or live with itchy welts all over my midsection. Now, at this point, I know that you might be wondering what any of this might have to do with the Bible verse of the day. It's really pretty simple. Man-made solutions always come up short. By applying our creativity and resourcefulness, we might come up with good solutions to human problems, but there's always going to be a catch. There's always something we didn't think of, like a good insecticide causing birth defects. One problem is solved, but at the same time you cause another problem. And that's sort of what this passage in Isaiah is talking about. Solving your own sin problem is kind of like sleeping in a bed that's just a little bit too short, or with a blanket that doesn't quite cover you. They're both a solution for a tired body, but they're not good solutions. Human solutions for human sin always come up short. And you're always going to find that you just can't make your conscience quiet with a homemade solution. The only way to still your conscience, the only way to ease your guilt, is to take your problem to the cross of Christ. The truth is, you just can't solve it by yourself because the problem's too big. If you really want rest, rest in God's forgiveness, rest in the cross of Christ, and not only will you sleep a little better at night, you're also going to find that it's just a better way to live.

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1: We are called Walking on Water, and that's because for me, walking on water best describes the joyous sound of gospel bluegrass music. In Romans 12:3, we're told, "Do not think of yourself more highly than you ought, but rather think of yourself with sober judgment." And now here's new music from the Grascals, "He Took Your Place."

You are my hiding place. That was Green Valley Grass. We're called Walking on Water, and I'm Tom Maycomber. And whether it is the peace we get from knowing Jesus or the confidence we get from knowing there is a better life that's coming, we truly are better off believing in the saving grace of Jesus. Here is new music from the Churchmen, Follow Me.

That was Jim Lloyd and the Skyliners with a song written by Johnny Cash, Ain't No Grave. I'm Tom Maycumber. You're listening to Walking on Water, where we play gospel bluegrass music. And Johnny got it right. The trumpet sounds to herald the second coming of Jesus. Here is the Downing family. God spoke his name.

We're called Walking on Water, and I'm Tom Maycumber. There are four early church leaders who show up in Paul's writings: Timothy, Quartus, Sosthenes, and Apollos. Paul does not call them preachers, teachers, theologians, or administrators. He calls them brother. This is striking, and it reinforced to the early church a fundamental fact of Christianity. At a time when there was tremendous class distinction in society, where racism and nationalism meant that a Jew could not even speak to a Samaritan, and where Romans could enslave anyone not a Roman citizen, Paul says that not even church leaders are above us, and that we are all equal as servants of Jesus Christ. What Paul infers is that no one who walks in aloofness, who thinks their status makes them better than someone else, can ever be a real servant of Jesus Christ. How do we cultivate a spirit of humbleness in our dealings with others? Paul says, "Do not think of yourself more highly than you ought, but rather think of yourself with sober judgment." Jesus' death saved every one of us, making us all equal before the throne of God. Here is Doyle Lawson and Quicksilver. We should walk together.

I'm Tom Maycumber. You're listening to Walking on Water, where we play gospel bluegrass music. And now here's one of the leading members of the second generation of bluegrass artists. This is the great Bobby Osborne on high harmony vocal on the song, What Would You Give in Exchange for Your Soul?

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1: I am Tom Maycumber, and thank you for joining me here today with our celebration of Jesus with gospel bluegrass music. Rogersville, Missouri's Green Valley Grass formed in 1997 and developed a large following throughout the Midwest, and among their awards, the Society for the Preservation of Bluegrass Music in America voted them the Midwest Bluegrass Gospel Group of the Year for 5 straight years from 2003 to 2007. They released 7 all gospel recordings before disbanding in 2009, and I'd like to feature for you now songs from this traditional bluegrass band. And first, from 2003, this is Green Valley Grass with On the Wings of Love.

0: Pray.
1: You're Drifting Away. We're called Walking on Water, and that's our feature group for today, Rogersville, Missouri's Green Valley Grass. Here they are again from their 1999 album, Green Valley Memories. This is Sweet Beulah Land.

I'm Tom Maycumber. You're listening to Walking on Water, where we play gospel bluegrass music, and that's our featured group for today, Rogersville, Missouri's Green Valley Grass with Kept and Protected. And now here's another Missouri group, a favorite of ours here at Walking on Water. 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

0: I'm Tom Maycumber, and you've been listening to Walking on Water, but that's all the time we have for today. We featured the music of Rogersville, Missouri's Green Valley Grass, and we also considered Paul's words, "Do not think of yourself more highly than you ought, but rather think of yourself with sober judgment." And this is because Jesus' death saved every one of us, making us all equal before the throne of God. Thank you for listening, and until next time, have a blessed week in Jesus.
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3: Hello, friends. This is Doug Batchelor. How about an amazing fact? The world's oldest bird with a wildlife band is prepping to be a mom again at age 63. U.S. Fish and Wildlife Service officials confirmed this week that Alaskan albatross named Wisdom has laid an egg at a nesting site at the Midway Atoll. That's a national wildlife refuge in the North Pacific, about 1,200 miles northwest of Honolulu. It's no small feat. Alaskan albatross are monogamous, and they mate for life. And a breeding albatross only lays one egg per year. No one has an exact figure, but this would be about the 36th chick raised by Wisdom and her mate since Wisdom was banded in 1956. That's before I was born. There she was estimated to be about 5 years old. Until recently, these long-lived birds were thought to only live about 50 years of age. You know, friends, the Bible says that there are many other miracle births. Stay with us. We're going to learn more as Amazing Facts brings you this edition of Bible Answers Live.
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5: My name is John Ross. Good evening, friends, and welcome again to our time of study together. Pastor Doug, before we begin, let's have a word of prayer. Dear Father in heaven, we thank you for the opportunity once again to take a few moments to open up the Bible and to study your word together. And Father, we invite the Holy Spirit to come and guide our minds and our hearts, and as we always ask, lead us into a deeper and fuller understanding of Bible truth. For we ask this in Jesus' name, amen.
3: Amen.
5: Pastor Doug, you opened the program by talking about a remarkably old bird that's, 63 years of age.
3: And, yes, isn't that amazing?
5: That's amazing for a bird to live that. Well, you know, there are parrots that live close to, you know, 80, 90, but this one just laid another egg.
3: Yeah, and they say that these birds, these Alaskan albatross, they mate for life, which means her mate. They just didn't ban the mate, so they don't know how old he is, but he's obviously lived a long time too. But, 63 is something, and so folks are saying, wow, it's a miracle to have a chick. And it shows a picture. If you go online, they've actually got a picture of Wisdom sitting on her egg there at the Midway Atoll. But, you know, when you think about miracle births, there's several in the Bible, and I don't know if our friends have ever thought about it. Of course, this time of year, everyone is remembering the ultimate miracle birth of when a virgin would conceive and bring forth a son, and that's Jesus. Mm-hmm. But Jesus was really the last miracle birth in the Bible. There are about 7 miracle births prior to Christ in Scripture. Let me go through them for you real quick. All 3 of the patriarchs, Abraham, Isaac, Jacob, their wives had problems conceiving. They were barren. And then as a result of prayer or a miracle, they conceived and they had children. Sarah, she was, over 90 when she had Isaac. And each one of these miracle children are also a type of Christ. Isaac went up the mountain. He was a willing sacrifice like Jesus. He had the wood on his back as Christ had the cross. Rebekah, Jacob's wife, she couldn't have children. He prayed, and she ended up having the 12, Rebekah did have a miracle birth with Isaac, and she had Jacob and Esau, who had the 12 sons, just like Jesus had the 12 apostles that became the church. He had the 12 tribes that became the nation of Israel. Rachel couldn't get pregnant. She kept badgering Jacob, and as a result, miracle, she got pregnant. She had Joseph, who is a type of Christ. He was betrayed by his brothers, and he forgave them, and he fed them and kept them alive. Then you have Hannah in the Bible, the mother of Samuel. She had a miracle birth. It was a result of prayer. She had Samuel, who became a prophet, a priest, and a judge in Israel. Then it doesn't tell her name, but the wife of Manoah, the mother of Samson. She was barren. An angel appeared. She had this miraculous baby boy who was the strongest man who ever lived. Believe it or not, Samson's a type of Christ too. Last act of his life, he stretches out his arms, sacrifices himself to defeat the enemies of God's people. Then there's a woman called the Shunammite woman. She has a son as a result of answered prayer, and that baby boy dies and is resurrected like Christ. Then, of course, the last is in the New Testament. That's Zechariah and Elizabeth having John the Baptist, who is the forerunner of Christ. So these 7 miracle births for all boys, they all sort of are types of Christ in the Bible. But they all lead up to a story you find in Revelation of a dragon trying to devour this miracle baby who's going to be brought forth of this woman. This is Revelation 12. And if you'd like to understand why is the dragon out to get this baby, and who is that other woman in Revelation 17, we have a free offer that explains these prophecies. Just call, and we can send it to you, or I think you can read it for free online.
5: All you'll have to do is just give us a call on our resource line, which is 800-835-6747. 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It's a book entitled The Beast and the Dragon and the Woman, all about this prophecy in Revelation chapter 12. Again, the number is 800-835-6747. And the book tonight that we're offering for free is The Beast, the Dragon, and the Woman. You can also read this book. I believe you can even download a PDF of the book at the Amazing Facts website. So we want to encourage you to take a look at that. I think you'll find it very informative and also important. Some very important truths are dealt with there in Revelation chapter 12. Well, Pastor Doug, I think we're ready to go to the phone lines. Our first caller this evening is Reuben, listening from Pennsylvania. Reuben, welcome to the program.
6: Thank you.
3: Hi, Reuben, welcome. And your question tonight?
6: Yes, sir. It's regarding Luke chapter 23, verse 43.
3: Okay.
6: And Jesus said unto him, Verily I say unto thee,

0: I think the King James is among the best translations, but translations are not inspired. The Bible is inspired. So an example would be in the King James Version, when you read in Revelation 20, there's the word abusos. They translate that bottomless pit. But the very same word is in Luke chapter 8, and they translate it the deep. And so, you know, there were several King James translators. It wasn't one person. There was a whole team of people, and some of them had preferences. Now, there was no punctuation in the original Greek. The Holy Word of God is inspired. I can do a translation. Anyone can do a translation. But so it's not the translators that are inspired. It's the writers of the Word that are inspired. Does that make sense?
1: It does. I'm wondering then, can you say that we have an equivalent of the Bible that the early church had today?
0: Well, I'm not sure what you're asking. What do you mean if we have an equivalent of the Bible? Most of the early church didn't have the scriptures as readily accessible as we have them today. So what we have in our Bibles is very few pastors and churches in Bible times had all the scriptures at their fingertips. Now, what I mean by that is to have the collection the way we have them in the Bible is, just such a gift. Back then, they were handwritten scrolls. They didn't have printing presses until, 1500.
1: Right. Well, the reason I ask is because oftentimes I'm asked, you know, what do I believe? I say I believe the Bible. And if a clever person is asking, then they'll ask, well, which Bible? Which I then reply, I like the King James. And then if they're really clever, they'll say, okay, which King James?
0: Yeah.
2: You know, what I like to do is, you know, the question comes up frequently. What we need to recognize is that the languages originally in which the Bible was written, in the Old Testament, of course, is Hebrew with a little bit of Aramaic there in Daniel, and New Testament is Greek. So when it comes to Bible study, what I like to do, and I know Pastor Dave does this as well, if we want to study a passage of Scripture, right now we have so many great resources available where we can actually take a closer look at the original Greek words that were used in that passage, and we can look at how the various translations translate that Greek word. So that gives us the opportunity to really explore what the original language is trying to convey. And I think King James, I agree, New King James does an excellent job. But there's also some other translations out there that have done a good job in translating the original languages. So fortunately, we can go back and really dig a lot deeper just because of the concordances and the various lexicons that's available for us.
0: You know, when people listening, they might think, well, there's big differences between these Bibles, and so Christians don't really know what they believe. Really, if you take the King James, New King James, New American Standard, you take these translations and line them up, you're going to find they virtually all say identically the same thing. They use slightly different words. You're going to find in all these translations, when it says don't kill, it's going to say don't kill. So, I mean, those things, don't commit adultery, that's the same. It's the message
2: right.
0: In all the translations. So the messages of the Bible are all the same. It's unique. I mean, it's consistent. But there are sometimes little nuances in words that were chosen. Some are Old English, some are more modern. But hey, appreciate your call, Reuben.
2: We got a book called The Ultimate Resource, and it's all about the Bible. 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We'll be happy to send that to you. Just give us a call on our resource line, or you can read it for free at the Amazing Facts website. 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If you have a Bible question, the number to call is 800-463-7297. That'll get you here to the studio. Again, the number is 800-463-7297. That is our studio line. Next call is Jim, and he's listening from Ohio. Jim, welcome to the program.
3: Good evening, gentlemen. I really, really and deeply enjoy your show. And I hope my question doesn't confuse you. A friend of mine that I work with, she's a big believer in gay marriage and, you know, they're not hurting anybody. And she asked me this question, which I discussed with a friend of mine. And the question was, where in the Ten Commandments does it say, thou shalt not be gay? Now, my friend

0: at church, and it makes a lot of sense to me. She says it's spiritual adultery against God, and I was wondering if you could elaborate on that.
1: Well, yeah, your friend that said that's pretty close. The Ten Commandments, of course, are a summary of God's law. They don't go into all the nuances. You're not going to find a Ten Commandments that says don't smoke cigarettes. But there is one that says don't kill, and that would include kill yourself little by little. You know what I mean? So there's principles in the Ten Commandments that cover everything. And in the Seventh Commandment, when it talks about not committing adultery, that commandment really encompasses moral purity, which certainly covers homosexuality. And if you read, you know, a little later in the laws of Moses, he's extremely clear that a man should not lie with a man as with a woman, and a woman shouldn't lie with a woman. And he speaks in the just strongest language in the Bible that this is a moral perversion. And I know it's totally politically incorrect to say that these days, but, you know, the Bible doesn't change. That's what God says about it.
0: Yeah, and the other, and I hope I have this right, I believe it's in Romans chapter 1 that talks about how God gave them over to a probate mind, and they worship one another.
1: Yeah, it's kind of self-worship.
0: Wouldn't the commandment that says, thou shalt not worship any other gods but me, would that fall into that, or am I reading into that a little bit too much?
1: You know, I'd not thought of it that way, but now that you mention it, it would encompass that. Yeah, in Romans 1, it just tells about them worshiping the creature instead of the creator. In other words, they're worshiping themselves. It's all about me and my pleasure and my happiness and my desires, as opposed to what does God's word say? And a Christian surrenders his desires to what does the word of God say? So,
0: amen.
1: Yeah, the gay movement is all about just everyone doing what feels right in their own eyes, and it's not what the Bible teaches.
0: This is a pretty good friend of mine, but she likes to try to get me to debate with her. And I'm all for sharing. You know, I believe we're all apostles and we're all to minister to each other. But I think you get to a point sometimes when people want to debate. And my last answer to her, when she kind of wanted to get into it kind of deep, I said, listen, the bottom line is, you know, the truth is the truth, whether you accept it or not, or whether you believe it, you know, because she's like in the middle. She believes in the spirit or spiritual power, but she doesn't necessarily want to turn her mind and her life over to God. But, you know, I told her, I said, the bottom line is the truth is the truth, and what's going to happen is going to happen. You know, all knees will bow.
1: You know what I would recommend you do, Jim, is when you get a chance, talk to your friend. You might even print it off the computer or something and just take her the verses and say, here's my problem. Is I believe the Bible, I'm a Christian, and this is what the Bible says about it. Read it for yourself, and you tell me, what would you do? And so if people believe that the word of the Lord is true, and if they don't, then arguing with them won't get you anywhere. It's just you're coming from two different worldviews. But, hey, we thank you very much for your call, Jim. Don't really have a book specifically on that. We do have one on the Ten Commandments. You can read for free at the website. And that's amazingfacts.org.
2: And I believe we also have a study guide called Written in Stone. It's also about the Ten Commandments.
1: Right.
2: Our next call is Diane, and she's listening from New York. Diane, welcome to the program.
3: Good evening. I'm just having a problem with people talking about what you should eat and about that you shouldn't be eating pork. And I can't remember the verse that I was reading where I thought God said we could eat anything. Everything was okay to eat.
1: Well, you're probably thinking about the passage in Leviticus chapter 11 when God says, and the pork or the pig, the swine, though it has a cloven hoof, it doesn't chew the cud, he is unclean to you. Mm-hmm. Of their flesh you shall not eat, their carcass you will not touch, they are unclean. Now, the scripture you're talking about in the New Testament that says everything is clean for you is talking about whether things sacrificed to idols could be eaten or not. It's not saying that a person can eat anything. Are you a parent, or have you been a parent?
3: I am a parent, yes.
1: When your children were young, did you care what they ate?
3: Oh, yes.
1: And you knew that what they ate, you wouldn't let them just say, you know, I'm going to pray over my banana split ice cream sundae before school today, and that's what I'm eating for breakfast. I'm just going to eat ice cream for breakfast. You'd say, no, that's not good. But he said, I'll pray over it. So you would know that, no, there's a cause and effect. You cannot mock God. And so the idea that whatever we eat doesn't have an effect on our health is not biblical. Now, even though it's very popular, one of the foods that is forbidden in several religions is pork, including Christianity, Judaism, Islam, because pigs are basically garbage cans.
3: Right.
1: And that's why they say that if you're going to eat pork, you have to cook it really good because you get trichina larvae. And pig is also full of sodium and fat and just they're scavengers. God never intended for us to eat pigs any more than dogs or cockroaches or anything else, or buzzards or skunks. So even though it's popular and people might say it tastes good, it is really not good for people. And the Bible forbids it. So, yeah, those verses are still there. I don't know if we have a lesson that deals with that. We can send you a free copy, or you can read it for free online, Diane. And
3: well, I'm not so good with my computer. That's why I was waiting for you.
1: We'll give you a free copy.
3: Could you send it for me, please?
1: Yeah, we're going to give you a number. You just got to call this other number. They'll take your address and send it to you. No charge, no obligation. You won't get a bill or anything. Just a gift.
3: Okay, I appreciate it because I don't want to argue with anybody about things. You know, people want to say, well, you shouldn't be doing that if you're a Christian. You shouldn't be eating that. So I needed to know that for myself.
1: Well, you just read the verses in the Bible, and you read this lesson. It'll be really clear. It's called God's Free Health Plan. And the lesson is free. Pastor Ross will give you the number.
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1: Thank you, Diane.
2: We have David listening from Leesburg, Florida. David, welcome to the program.
4: Well, good evening. It's a pleasure to speak with you.
1: Likewise. How are you doing?
4: I'm doing great. I just had a question for you guys here with my wife and Psalms 37 verses 29. It's a scripture that's bothered me from my younger days, and I just needed kind of some help putting it in context.
1: Is that where it says the righteous will inherit the land and dwell therein forever?
4: Yes, sir. The religion that I was a part of before always thought that that majority of us was going to live on earth forever, as opposed to just 144,000 going to heaven, with that number being the definite going to heaven. So with that scripture, I was born and raised and taught to think that everybody was going to live on earth in a paradise condition in the way that it normally was. So I just kind of wonder if you could help me to kind of put it in context, or to just help me get past my hang-up with that.
1: All right, do you have a Bible in front of you?
4: No, sir, I do not.
1: Well, let me read it for you. If you, in the same psalm, Psalm 37, if you go to verse 9, it says, "For evildoers will be cut off, but those that wait upon the Lord, they will inherit the earth." Now, do you remember where Jesus said, "Blessed are the meek, they will inherit the earth." And God says he's going to create a new heaven and a new earth. Now, when the Lord comes, we're caught up, we meet him in the air, we go to be with him in heaven in the mansions he's prepared. We live and reign with him for 1,000 years, and then Revelation 20 says, after the 1,000 years, the new Jerusalem comes down and all the redeemed come down, and there's this final judgment and battle, and then God creates a new heaven and a new earth, and we will ultimately live on an earth made new, and this will be heaven at that point. So the paradise, the heaven of God, is going to be, he's going to complete his plan he had for Adam and Eve. Bible says the lion will lay down with a lamb, the wolf and the ox will feed together, a little child will lead them. We will We'll build houses and inhabit them. We'll plant vineyards and eat the fruit of them. So ultimately, heaven will be down here on earth.
4: Right. And see, that's kind of what I had, you know, prophesied to the people that I was speaking to. Also, is I was wondering, but I guess my thought was, is it this physical earth?
1: Or yeah. Is it, well, it's a recreated. It is this earth, but he's going to recreate it. And,
4: right. To be in the paradise condition it was originally made, right?
1: Yeah, or even better, God will probably upgrade things. You know, okay. We have a lesson that has all the verses on this, and if you like, we'll be happy to send you a free copy of that.
4: That would be fantastic.
2: Yes, just call and ask for the study guide called A Colossal City in Space. It talks about heaven. It also talks about the new earth. We'll be happy to send it to anyone who calls and asks. The number to call is 800-835-6747. You can ask for the study guide called A Colossal City in Space. We also have another study guide that goes along with that one called A Thousand Years of Peace. It talks about that 1,000-year period.
1: Yep.
2: Revelation chapter 20. Our next call
1: Thank
2: is
1: you, David.
2: Barry, and he's listening from Montana. Barry, welcome to the program.
5: Hello, thank you for taking my call. How are you?
1: Doing well. Thanks for calling.
5: I have a friend, Amy, who recently became friends with. I admire her very much, and she is very much a believer in Jesus Christ and trying to encourage me to listen to your station. And I'm of a different religion, but not even into my own religion. And I just wondered if you have any words of wisdom to inspire me regarding the Bible.
1: You know, we're getting ready at Amazing Facts. We're going to do a DVD this coming year because we were amazed at how many prophecies in the Bible that we know were written before the fact literally came true. Jesus was born 2,000 years ago, but there are prophecies in the Bible written 1,000 years before he was born. You know, we know David lived and the Psalms were written 1,000 years before he was born. We know that they were written in the Dead Sea Scrolls, and they foretell the town Jesus would be born in, Bethlehem. They foretell that he would be betrayed by a friend, Judas, that he would be betrayed for 30 pieces of silver, that when he died, his hands and his feet would be pierced, even though crucifixion was not practiced when David wrote that they would gamble for his clothing, and help me, Pastor Ross, what they would do with the money, that they would buy a potter's field with the money
2: that he
1: was betrayed with.
2: Sour wine on the cross, at least. Try to get him to drink it to deaden the pain. That was prophesied.
1: Yeah, and these are just a few prophecies about Christ and his life and ministry, that he would heal the sick and open the eyes of the blind. And all this was foretold in a number of the Psalms of David about the Messiah before he came. And then you can read in Isaiah 53, where it talks about that he was wounded for our transgressions, and that when he goes to trial, he would not open his mouth to defend himself.
2: And of course, not only that, but the Bible even tells us in the book of Daniel when Christ would be baptized and when Christ would be crucified. Just remarkable time prophecies in Scripture.
1: Yeah, and you could count that back because we knew he'd begin ministry at 30 until when he would be born.
2: Mm-hmm.
1: So, Barry, I used to be an atheist. I don't know if I mentioned it every now and then. I think that everyone just automatically knows that, so it probably helps repeat it. I thought the Bible and anyone who believed it was absolute foolish. It was foolishness. It was fables. But when I finally started reading it for myself, I was thunderstruck, mystified, flabbergasted that where had I been, that I had not known that such a supernatural book existed. That was written over a period of 1,500 years by about 40 different authors, for everything from kings and priests to shepherds and farmers, and yet everything they wrote is in perfect agreement. So, yeah, I'd recommend that... take a look at the Bible, and when you read it for yourself, you'll find out it is not written by ordinary people, but holy men, moved by the Holy Spirit, wrote these words that they really do transform people's lives. Friends, you're listening to Bible Answers Live.
2: You know, Pastor, we do have a book that also talks about the Bible called The Ultimate Resource, and anyone can read that for free online at the Amazing Facts website. And talking about the Amazing Facts website, we like to remind all of our listening friends of this great resource that we have online, just amazingfacts.com.
1: Yeah, absolutely. And this time of year, if you go there right now, you're going to see that there's a special appeal talking about a project that Amazing Facts has. In case you don't know, we do this program Sunday night. This represents a fraction of what Amazing Facts has done, and we are entering the 50th year in 2015, 50th year since the inception of Amazing Facts. And if you've been blessed by the program, then, hey, we certainly need your help. We're entirely self-supporting. 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We're going to take a brief break and come back with more Bible questions.
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1: Welcome back, listening friends, to Bible Answers Live. And if you're standing by with a Bible question, please stay on the line. We're going to get to you in just a moment. Take more calls. Do have a couple lines open. One more time, number 800-GOD-SAYS. 800-463-7297 will bring your Bible question into the studio here in Sacramento. And we're going around the world. My name is Doug Batchelor.
2: My name is John Ross, and we have Charlie listening on, listening in Arkansas. Charlie, welcome to the program.
8: Yes, thank you. I'd like to preface my question by saying I've been married twice. Unfortunately, they both ended in a divorce. And I was curious. I'd like to get married again, but I was wanting to do it, before God, in the eyes of God, with a preacher, and say my vows, but I did not want to record it with the state. And I was just wondering what your thoughts would be on that.
1: Why would you not want to record it with the state? In other words, why would you not want it to be a legally recorded marriage?
8: Ah, okay. Now, does that take precedence over the covenant of marriage? Because when I went through the divorces, they didn't care about anything scriptural, spiritual about the marriage.
1: Right. Now, we had two different kind of questions here. One is you're asking actually about the marriage license and legality of a marriage.
8: Right.
1: Not, and the other question might be about, are you free to remarry? When you went through your former marriages and divorces, were you a practicing Christian?
8: I was, yes.
1: Do you know there's only a couple reasons given where you have biblical grounds for divorce and remarriage?
8: I understand that, yes.
1: Do you believe that you have biblical grounds?
8: On the first one, yes. On the second one, it was her implementing the divorce.
1: All right, well, maybe on that part of it, then you probably ought to have a local pastor wherever you attend church counsel you on that. On the other question, on marriage, does it need to be registered by the state? I always want to know why wouldn't a person want it to be legal? Because if a person asks you if you are legally married, you want to be able to say yes as a Christian. Because if you're not legally married, the only other option is you're illegally married. And why you wouldn't want to have it registered. And I know that the state gets involved in divorces, and that may have left you a little sour to the idea. But if you get married again, you don't even want to think divorce is an option, do you?
8: No. Divorce happened whether it was, recorded with the state or not anyway.
1: Right. But why would you not want to have a marriage that is registered with a justice of the peace or the court?
8: Because I don't want the state having control over, a biblical, spiritual covenant issue that they have, either an atheist or secularist or agnostic, that doesn't care a bit about the spiritual aspect of the marriage.
1: Well, the reason that the state, first of all, when you get married, marriage is not just a personal decision. Marriage is a social decision. What I mean by that, it's a community thing. When people get married, they do it publicly because they're telling everybody in the community, we have made a covenant before God and even before the government that we are committing ourselves. Now, the reason governments used to get involved in marriage is because if there was an issue and there were children involved, sometimes the government needed to decide who gets the children, who gets the estate if the parents should die, and if you are or are not legally married, it makes a big difference. So there are reasons, believe it or not, where the state overlapping into marriage does make sense.
8: I understand that, but I think, personally, I believe the church there has relegated its, authority in that area to the government.
1: Yeah, and we shouldn't do that. Ultimately, the first marriages were where you had, God gave Eve to Adam and said, I declare you man and wife. I mean, that was pretty simple.
2: But he was also the state at that time.
1: That's right. He was everything. Whenever I talk to young couples, they say, well, I know we're not legally married, but we believe we're married in God's eyes. And that's usually kind of a cop-out for something else. So,
2: We do have a book that deals with the subject of marriage, divorce, and remarriage, and we'll be happy to send that to Charlie or anyone wanting to learn more about this. The number to call is 800-835-6747. That is our resource line, and you can ask for the book called Marriage, Divorce, and Remarriage. We'll be happy to send that to you. 800-835-6747, that is the resource line. And the phone line here to the studio, if you have a Bible question, is 800-463-7297. Next call is Manuel, listening from Los Angeles. Manuel, welcome to the program.
9: Oh, hello.
1: Hi, how are you doing?
2: The air.
9: Hey, Pastors Ross and Bachelor, thank you very much for taking my call. God bless your ministry.
1: Yeah, get real close to your phone.
9: Oh, hello? Hello?
1: Yeah, we can hear you. You sound like you're in Los Angeles or something. But anyway, your question tonight?
9: Yes, my question had to deal with the terms like everlasting ordinance and perpetual statute that are used in the Old Testament. For example, like for the Passover in Exodus 12:14, it uses the term everlasting ordinance.
1: Yeah.
9: And then also like another time that.
1: Well, can I start with that first one?
9: Oh, yeah, sure.
1: And then if you find the other one, we'll talk about that. When the Lord talks about the Passover being an everlasting ordinance, of course, that would be, first of all, as long as they lasted as a nation. But technically, the ordinance of Passover is still practiced by Christians, but it went through a modification. Jesus is now the Lamb, and he told us, when Jesus instituted the Lord's Supper, it was a Passover dinner. And he said, this is my blood, and then the bread. He said, this is my body. The grape juice was a symbol for his blood, and Christ himself was the Lamb. So really, whenever a church celebrates the Lord's Supper or communion service, it is a fulfilled version of what happened during the Passover. That angel of judgment passes over because we apply the blood of the Lamb to our lives.
9: Oh, okay.
2: I think we also need to recognize that for example, just the Passover, there are elements in the Passover that met their fulfillment in Christ. Today, it wouldn't be wise to sacrifice a lamb or to journey to Jerusalem for the Passover. I think as Christians, we clearly recognize that these various symbols were fulfilled in Jesus. Mm-hmm. And Paul says Christ is our Passover.
1: Right.
9: Right. Like, I mean, one part of the Passover says, right, that you shall break no bone of the sacrifice.
1: Yeah, and that's right. In Exodus where it talks about the sacrifice lamb.
9: Right.
1: And obviously we don't do that. We don't sacrifice lambs because it's sort of going backwards now if the whole Passover service pointed to Christ.
9: Right,
1: and to now keep it the old way would sort of be a denial of God's lamb.
9: Oh, okay. Okay, right.
1: And most of the feast days also pointed to Christ in some way.
9: Okay. If I could just say, I found the verse here. Leviticus 17 talks about, it says, you shall eat neither fat nor blood, and it refers to it as a perpetual statute.
1: Yeah, and that's true.
9: Generation. Yeah, and then also, here's a... Leviticus 10:8 says, do not drink wine or intoxicating drink, and it's talking about the conduct of priests so that they can distinguish between holy and unholy and clean and unclean, and it calls it a forever statute.
1: Uh-huh.
9: So when I see those, like, forever statute or perpetual statute, I guess I just wonder how that applies, today.
1: Well, I don't eat blood, and I don't eat fat, and I don't drink wine. So I think they're a good idea right now. By the way, you also find that not only in the Old Testament, but if you look in Acts chapter 15, verse 20, the early church wrote through Paul and I think it was Barnabas to go and tell the disciples that they abstain from fornication, from things strangled in blood. And so those laws, those Levitical laws that they not eat blood and fat, they were not just Old Testament. They're clearly repeated in the New Testament. And
9: right.
1: If we're going to be God's messengers, alcohol is obviously addicting, and it's a drug that destroys many lives. Christians should not drink alcohol. I still think that those things are good practice for a Christian.
9: Right.
1: Okay. So, hey, we do have, Manuel, you would enjoy that lesson that we offered earlier, talking about God's health plan. It goes through some of these principles as well.
2: You can read it online at the Amazing Facts website, or you can call our resource line, 800-835-6747, and you ask for the study guide, God's Free Health Plan. We have Robert, who is listening in Arkansas. Robert, welcome to the program.
10: Hey, thanks for taking my call.
1: Yes, sir, and your question tonight.
10: I heard a few minutes ago, one of y'all said something about Daniel, in the book of Daniel.
1: Yeah.
10: It talks about Christ's baptism and his crucifixion. I was wanting to ask if y'all could elaborate on that, or
1: We'll give you a summarized version. I think Pastor Ross was teaching on that this weekend.
2: Yeah, there's a fascinating prophecy, and you find it in Daniel chapter 9, where there is a decree sent forth by Artaxerxes. The Israelites were captives in Babylon at the time, and that began a 70-week or 490-year time prophecy. And we know that decree went into effect in 457 B.C. before Christ. And then there's some details given with reference to that 70-week or 490-year time prophecy. And it says the first 69 weeks or 483 years from the starting point will bring you to the anointing of Christ, or the Messiah,
1: holy.
2: The most holy. And we recognize that Christ's baptism, he was anointed with the Holy Spirit in a special sense, and then began his public ministry. And then it says 3.5 years after that, he will bring an end to sacrifices and offerings. And when Christ died on the cross, the veil was rent from top to bottom. So these are remarkable prophecies in Daniel 9. They're very deep. I'm just sort of giving you a quick overview, but it's a fascinating study. We actually have a study guide on that.
1: Yep. If you'd like, we'll send you a free copy, Robert, and it just goes into this whole subject Pastor Ross was talking about. You read it. It'll be clear. And it's called Right on Time. It's Amazing Facts Bible Study Illustrated, beautiful color pictures, and it explains this whole prophecy in Daniel chapter 8 and 9.
2: You can read that online at Amazing Facts or call and ask for it. It's called Right on Time, and the number to call is 800-835-6747. And we'll be happy to send that to you or anyone who calls and asks for it. Our phone line here to the studio again is 800-463-7297 with your Bible question. Again, 800-463-7297. We'd love to hear from you this evening. Our next caller is Tony, and he's listening from New York. Tony, welcome to the program.
11: Hello, yes.
1: Evening.
11: My question is, hello?
1: Yeah, you're on the air.
11: Can you hear me?
1: Loud and clear.
11: Oh, thank you. Anyway, my question is, I just started reading the Bible, and I'm skipping around, and a friend of mine, upstate New York, invited me to their church, and there was a woman pastor there, right?
1: Uh-huh.
11: And I went to church, and she was on the pulpit, and she was a pastor of the church. And everything went well. And when I came home, I started reading. When I got into this book of Corinthians, and I was reading something that says women are supposed to be quiet in church, not talking, or especially not being a pastor. And it said they're not supposed to open their mouth in church. They're supposed to ask their husbands when they get home about anything. And I'm wondering, how could this woman possibly, so when I went back upstate, I asked this pastor, and she came up with some law. She said something about the law. The new law says we can be a pastor. How could this be? The Bible doesn't change, does it? This is what I don't understand. How could the Bible change and say, now you can be a pastor, women?
1: Yeah. Tony, you're in good company. There are a lot of Christians in the world, in North America, that are a little troubled by some of the cultural trends where people are reinterpreting the Bible through special glasses where they say, well, it doesn't really matter. If you really believe the Bible, the roles of men and women are to be complementary, but they're very different. And it's very clear that reading Scripture from Genesis to Revelation, God did use women to share the gospel and do many wonderful things, but women never served in the capacity of pastor, priest, or apostle. And so you have no example of it anywhere, and it's very clear from the writings of the Bible, those offices were reserved for men. So I know that you're going to see churches, I won't name what denominations, but several denominations have sort of caved in on this, giving in to cultural pressure. And you got to understand, Tony, we're living in a culture where they don't know the difference between men marrying men and women marrying women. So why would it surprise us if they're confused about whether a man or a woman should be a pastor? I mean, it's just the lines that distinguish the genders are being blurred. And, you know, we have a free book that we'll send you a copy of, and it's very easy to understand, and it's got the scriptures in it. I wrote it, and it's called God's Role for Women in Ministry. You can read it for free at our website. For anyone that wants to read that, it's God's Role for Women in Ministry at AmazingFacts.org. Or, Tony, we'll be happy to send you a copy. Go ahead and read it, and then you might share it with your friend.
2: The number to call is 800-835-6747. That is the resource line. And just give them a call and say, I'd like to get that book, God's Role for Women in Ministry. We'll be happy to send that to anyone who calls and asks. Thanks for your call, Tony. Our next caller is Carl, and he's listening from Texas. Carl, welcome to the program.
1: Hi, Carl. You're on the air. Carl from Texas listening on satellite radio. Carl, you there?
12: Yes, sir. Can you hear me?
1: I can now. Hey, welcome. Okay, your question.
12: Good. Yes, sir. I'm a born-again believer, and I know that the Bible says that once a man is born again, a new creation, that God can't, you know, no one can take you out of God's hand. And I heard you mention about the thousand-year millennial reign earlier.
1: Yeah.
12: So I'm just kind of curious. It just popped in my head, I guess. But and you said 1,000 years of peace. Excuse me.
1: Yeah.
12: So is there? I mean, I'm just curious. Why is there going to be a new? If we're in heaven already, why would we need a new heaven? Need a new earth, a new heaven? And you know, is there a chance that the 1,000 years of peace is going to end? Is that? Sure, that's, I mean, I don't understand that you could lose your salvation or
1: not
12: have
1: during,
12: a different, because we're judged as soon as we die, correct?
1: Yeah, during the 1,000 years of salvation, nobody's going to lose their salvation. Matter of fact, when Christ comes, which is the beginning of the 1,000 years, it tells us in Revelation 20, The resurrection of the righteous is the beginning of that 1,000-year period. It's when Satan is bound. The saved are saved at that point. The lost are lost. Christ says, I think in Revelation, what is it, 22? He that is just, let him be just still. He that is filthy, let him be filthy still. But it's sort of like, after we're saved, the Lord is taking us to his very presence in heaven in glory for 1,000 years of R&R. But God doesn't want us just to kind of float around on clouds and ask questions. He made man to have productive lives. And then at the end of the 1,000 years, we're going to come down to this paradise that he's going to create. And we'll live here on this planet through eternity. I think we'll be able to travel to other planets. I think that we'll be very busy.
2: You know what's interesting about that, Pastor Doug? This little planet out of God's vast creation is the one that, you know, brought rebellion and so much sorrow and suffering into God's creation. And yet, redeemed and cleansed, it's going to sort of become the center of the universe, sort of the capital where God's dwelling is going to be amongst his people. It's a remarkable thought that our little planet will actually be exalted to be the new heaven in the universe.
1: That's right. So, yeah, you're on the right track, Carl. Can a person that is saved, can they lose their salvation in this life? Well, the Bible tells us that God will never let go of you, but we don't lose our freedom in this life. But once the 1,000 years begin, the saved are saved, the lost are lost, and there's no changing teams. And we'll be happy to send you that study guide on the 1,000 years. We'll send it to you free, or you can read it at the Amazing Facts website.
2: The number to call is 800-835-6747, and the study guide is entitled 1,000 Years of Peace, all about that millennial period that you read about in Revelation chapter 20. Our next caller is Victorine, listening from Queens, New York. Victorine, welcome to the program.
13: Thank you for taking my call, Pastor.
1: Yes.
13: Is it ever okay to rebuke an elder?
1: Well, you want to do something like that very carefully.
13: If the elder has done something wrong and is...
1: Now, is the elder the pastor of the church, or are they just one of the leaders?
13: One of the leaders. One of the elders.
1: First thing I do, and Pastor Ross might chime in here, but I would think one of the first things you'd do is go sit down to that. Well, first of all, talk to them alone, Jesus said. If you have a personal problem, Matthew 18 says, go to that person alone. If they're misrepresenting their office, you need to probably go, want her to go with someone else. Talk to the pastor and say, you know, we really think you should talk to the elder. They're not fulfilling their role, or they're doing something that's, you know, bringing disgrace upon the cause of Christ because they've got this office, important position, and yet they're misrepresenting the doctrine. So what do you think, Pastor Ross?
2: Yeah, absolutely. I mean, if there is a concern, follow the biblical guidelines of talking to the person, and then if they refuse to hear you, then the next step is to bring somebody along. And in this case, you want to involve somebody in the church who is in a position of leadership so that they could be there to provide guidance. And in the whole, as you move forward in this and everything you do, you want to be redemptive in the way that you approach mm-hmm. things.
13: Okay, thank you.
1: All right, Victorine. Hey, thank you for your call. We'll pray that goes well for you.
2: We have Larry is listening from Columbus, Montana. Larry, welcome to the program.
14: Yeah, thank you. My question is about Noah and the flood.
1: Uh-huh.
14: The Bible says that the water covered all the land, covered the earth, you know?
1: Yes.
14: Did that cover the tallest mountains also then?
1: Well, there's actually a verse, Pastor Ross might look it up, but I think the Bible verses there say specifically that all the hills were covered. Now, keep in mind, during the flood, the hills were not as tall as they are now. After the flood, there was a period when the world was drying up and waters were rushing down. It's probably when the Grand Canyon was formed and the tectonic plates of the world were moving and shifting, kind of sliding on this envelope of water. And just great mountains were pushed up. There's a lot of volcanic and seismic activity. And so I think that some of the great hills actually were formed shortly after the flood during the convulsion that happened to the planet.
2: The verse you're referring to is Genesis chapter 7, verse 19, where it speaks about the hills covered with water.
1: Yeah, so If we believe the Bible as it says, you know, the hills probably were a little more rolling and gentle back then, and everything, they were all covered. But then there was a lot of seismic volcanic activity after the flood. And
2: well, you know, even in the tops of high mountains, they found fossilized shells.
1: Yeah.
2: So at one point or another, there was water covering those mountains.
1: I know people that have taken pictures that have been on Everest expeditions, and here you are at 20,000 feet, and they've got big oyster shells, and same thing in the Andes. Yes. So there's no question that those mountains used to be a lot lower, or at least the water a lot higher.
2: Mm-hmm.
1: But there was something that's changed. Oh, I don't know how much time we have left. We got 1 minute. All right, listening friend, you know, if we didn't get your call tonight, we don't want to be rude and take a call and cut you off. You can, of course, get a lot of questions by going to the Amazing Facts website and listen to some of the archives. We cover a lot of these questions. Apologize. Give us another chance. God willing, we'll be back next week. We hope and pray that you have a very happy holiday and a Merry Christmas. And keep in mind, please, Amazing Facts is an entirely listener-supported program. 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
1: Hey, sis! 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
3: Hello there, everyone, and hello to you, too, Aunt Carol.
4: Well, hello right back to you, Uncle Dan. I'm raring to go with a story for all you boys and girls who are ready to listen.
3: Great. So let's get started. I understand you have a story for us about a woman who desperately wanted an education.
4: Desperate is right. She was the child of former slaves, and she worked hard on the family farm in South Carolina almost from the time she could walk. By age 9, she could pick 250 pounds of cotton a day. Getting an education didn't seem very likely.
3: You're talking about Mary McLeod Bethune, aren't you? Her story's marvelous indeed.
4: Yes, it is, but don't give it away yet. Let me begin telling the story I call Mary Jane's Dream. Mary Jane McLeod was born 10 years after the end of the Civil War. She was the 15th of 17 children born to Samuel and Patsy McIntosh McLeod. The McLeods lived a hard life of constant, back-breaking farm labor. But Samuel and Patsy taught their children to trust in God. One of Mary Jane's earliest memories was of waking up in the night to find her mother on her knees.
5: "And Lord, I ask you to give food to my little children. And please, take care of the poor, Lord."
6: "Mama, ain't we poor?"
5: "Mary Jane, what you doing awake?" "No, we ain't poor. We got our little cabin and we got a little food. And the money we earn from our crops is all ours. We don't have to give most of it to a big plantation owner like sharecroppers do."
6: "Oh, I thought we was poor. Is we rich?"
5: "Nah, we's a long ways from rich. But the good Lord takes care of us. Now, you get to sleep, honey. We all got to get up early in the morning and get to the field. That cotton ain't gonna pick itself."
6: "All right, Mama."
4: The whole family gathered every morning and evening to pray and praise God, including Grandma Sophia, who sat in the chimney corner and talked to God like he was a personal friend sitting beside her.
7: "Dear God, I'm so happy to be living in this loving family. And here, I can get me hot biscuits with butter and cream in my coffee, and I sitting here at my own fireside. Ain't in no slave cabin no more."
4: In addition to working in the rice and cotton fields on the farm, Patsy McLeod also sometimes worked as a cook for Ben Wilson, the owner of the neighboring plantation. One day, when Mary Jane was about 9 years old, she went with her mother to the Wilson's house.
5: "Now, Mary Jane, why don't you go over yonder to the playhouse with the Wilson girls while I go to the kitchen?"
6: "All right, Mama."
8: "Come on in, Mary Jane. Mama said you and your mama will be coming today. We just finished our homework for school. Let me move these slates and slate pencils out of the way so we can play dolls."
6: "What's this?"
8: "Oh, put that book down. You can't read it. Daddy says Negroes can't read. Here, if you want a book, I'll show you this picture book instead. Now this here is a picture of the Grand Canyon."
6: "And then she said, put that book down. Negroes can't read. Oh, Mama, I wish the ground would open up and swallow me. I did, Mama. I want to learn to read. I want to learn everything."
5: "You have to go to school for that."
6: "Can I, Mama? I see the white boys and girls walking to school lots of times. But I never see colored children going to school."
5: "That's because there ain't no colored school in all of Sumter County."
6: "Then how can I go to school? Because, Mama, I ain't never going back to the Wilsons till I know my letters."
5: "You just keep on praying, child. Praying and working hard. Ain't nothing comes without God and without sweat. How'd you think we got our little farm?"
6: "What do you mean, Mama?"
5: "We prayed and we worked hard. After I was freed, I went back to work for Mr. Wilson as a cook, even though I didn't like it much.
6: How come?
5: 'Cause every time I stepped into that kitchen, it was just like stepping back into slavery. That's how come. But I paid that no never mind. I said to myself, this is how you are gonna save the money to buy a farm.
6: And you did.
5: Yes, I did. I was able to buy 5 acres from him. And your pa and older brothers, they cut the logs and built the cabin.
6: Prayer and hard work. I can do that.
5: I know you can. And one of these days, I'm sure you'll go to school. You are different, Mary Jane.
6: And that's good?
5: That's very good. You are one of them children that is gonna do something.
4: Mary Jane worked hard and prayed hard, but it seemed like her life was never going to change. Then one day, as she and a sister were chopping cotton, Mary Jane looked up and saw someone walking down the road from the town of Maysville.
9: Margie, who is that woman? Can you tell?
10: Nah, not from here. But she's talking real serious to Pa and Mama.
9: I wish I could hear them.
11: Mary Jane? Mary Jane, come here!
9: Yes, Mama, I'm coming. Here I is, Mama. What do you want?
5: Mary Jane, this here is Miss Emma Wilson.
9: Ms. Wilson? I ain't never heard no colored person called Ms. before. I mean...
5: That's all right. But wouldn't you like to hear all Negro women call Miss and all Negro men call Mister? Wouldn't you like to be called Ms. McLeod?
9: Oh, yes, Miss Wilson. I would, sure enough.
5: Well, a good way to start would be to learn to read and write and cipher. Mary Jane, Miss Wilson come to tell us that the Presbyterian Mission Board is opening a school in Maysville. A school for Negro children. And I'll be the teacher.
9: A school?
12: Miss Wilson asked if our children could go. Of course, we said that's not possible. We need lots of hands working the farm.
9: Oh, of course, Papa.
5: Not Samuel. Don't you go teasing the child. Mary Jane, we said we could send only one youngin', and the one who most wants to learn is you. So, you going to school, Mary Jane.

0: Gotcha. If you're so all fired ready to teach, why don't you teach me?
1: If you really want to learn, I'll be glad to teach you.
0: Truly?
1: Truly. In fact, we can start tonight, right after supper.
0: All right. Thanks, Mary Jane.
1: How about you, Cecilia? And you, Carrie?
2: Oh, Mary Jane, I'm already 16 and I'm hoping to get married soon. What good is it gonna do me to learn reading and writing and stuff? And Cecilia's wanting to get married as soon as she can, too. All we're gonna do is keep house and raise youngins. We don't need no book learning, do we, Cecilia?
3: Well, I don't know, Carrie. Mama's already told me she won't let me get married till I'm at least 16. That's a couple years yet. And Mary Jane always has good ideas, even if she is younger than us. I guess it wouldn't hurt to learn a little bit.
2: Well, I suppose I might as well learn, too. It might be fun with all us learning together.
1: All right. Everything I learn in a day, I teach y'all at night. And I'll teach anyone else who wants to learn, too. Oh, and Mama, I learned today that your Jackson is sick. Will you make her some soup? I can drop it off on my way to school in the morning.
2: If you can teach after walking 10 miles a day and studying all day, I guess I can make some soup. Imagine that, thinking about someone sick when you've already got so much to do. Mary Jane, you are just different.
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5: Or write to us at P.O. Box 8, Niles, Michigan, 49120. We'll give you our contact information again at the end of the program. So be ready with pen and paper. But now...
4: Yes, I know, Uncle Dan. It's time to get back to our story.
5: Right. Here then is the conclusion of Mary Jane's Dream.
6: Mary Jane, I like the poems and songs you're teaching us. How about teaching us one right now? I'm a mite sleepy, and I think a poem would help me stay awake.
1: All right, Mama. Here's one I learned today. It's by Mr. Henry Wadsworth Longfellow. It's called The Village Blacksmith. Under a spreading chestnut tree, the village smithy stands.
7: Under a spreading chestnut tree, the village smithy stands.
1: The smith, a mighty man is he, with large and sinewy hands.
4: Sometimes, to earn a little extra money, the family would work on a plantation, helping to pick cotton for cash. Mary Jane's schooling made a difference here as well.
8: Morning, Abner. You ready for a good day's work?
9: Yeah, morning, Hiram. You reckon I'm about as ready as I'll ever be. I should ought to be working my own place. All the time I give to Wilson, I got mighty little to show for it. but I need the cash money.
8: I knows what you mean.

0: But things is a little different now.
1: Now so? How so?
0: Well, you see that tall colored gal over yonder?
1: The homely one?
0: That's her. The name's Mary Jane McLeod. But I bet she won't be looking so homely to you by the time all this cotton's picked.
1: What you mean?
0: Well, you'll see. Shh, here comes Mr. Wilson.
2: Whoa, whoa! All right, listen up, y'all. I want this field picked clean by sundown. Now, we want an accurate count of how many pounds each person picks. So, who's gonna keep tally?
3: Mary Jane!
4: We want Mary Jane!
5: She always gets it right.
6: Let that McLeod girl do it.
2: Fine. Mary Jane?
7: Here I am, Mr. Wilson.
2: Good. Now take this here tally sheet and put down the pounds as each person weighs in, yeah?
7: Yes, sir, Mr. Wilson.
2: Right. Now you all get to work now.
8: Yeah! That's it? You put a colored gal in charge? Oh, man. I'm gonna lose money for sure now. I bet she can't cipher at all.
0: Well, I ain't seen you ciphering so good up to now, Abner. You just wait and see. She's been to school.
8: Oh, oof. You ask me, it's just a waste of time getting an education. You see this, Hiram? 300 pounds. I never thought I could pick so much. This is the most money I ever made. Hey, you sure this is right? You sure Wilson ain't gonna change it to something less?
0: Sure as sure, Abner. Mary Jane never makes a mistake, and Wilson never questions her figures. We all do better when she's in charge of the weighing.
8: Well, if that don't beat all, why, Hiram, I reckon that gal ciphering is just about the prettiest thing I ever did see.
0: I told you so.
8: Maybe it's a good idea for coloreds to get an education after all.
9: Mary Jane McLeod loved to share what she learned with others. Soon many people, both black and white, began to rely on her to help them with reading and math. Her helpfulness and love of learning made an impression on everyone.
7: Hey, Nat, Belle, what brings you youngins here this beautiful Sunday afternoon?
10: We's come to learn to read.
11: And cipher, don't forget, Nat. Mary Jane promised to teach us reading and ciphering and writing, too.
10: That's right, Belle. We want to learn writing and ciphering, too. Mary Jane promised. She's gonna, ain't she?
7: If Mary Jane promised, I'm sure she's gonna keep her word. It's just, she ain't here right now. Oh, here she comes. And it looks like she has a passel of youngins with her.
12: I'm back, Mama, and I brought me some scholars. Here's Delia and Henry Rufus Bueller and, well, you know them all.
7: Well, I swan. How'd you get so many to come? Some of these children live miles away.
12: But they want to learn, Mama. They can't go to the Maysville school because they have to help their families with farm work. So I'm going to teach them on Sundays.
13: You know, Mary Jane, I've been watching you, seeing all the good you've been doing for folks. It makes me think. I think I right like this idea of learning. I hear there's a night school in Maysville now. Maybe I can go there and learn some more.
12: Oh, Beauregard, I'm so glad. You'll never be sorry. There is so much to learn. You know, you would have to walk 5 miles. And after working all day, too, then 5 miles back home again. That's 10 miles a day.
13: 10 miles? That's nothing. I can do it in my sleep. In fact, after chopping cotton or planting rice all day, I just might do it in my sleep.
14: All right, children, gather around. Mama, Grandma Sophia, you two, while we worship the Lord.
13: Let me read the text, Pa, please.
14: All right, son. Here's the Bible. Read John 3:16.
13: Here it is. For God so loved the world that he gave his only begotten Son, that whosoever believeth in him should not perish, but have everlasting life.
12: Oh, thank you, Lord. To think after all these years I can hear these blessed words read in my very own home by my own grandchild.
13: Amen. And that isn't all. I can read the newspaper to y'all anytime you want. And I can write letters for you, too.
12: Who'd have thought it? The Bible and the newspaper being read in our own house. It's a miracle. And Mary Jane did it. Don't I always say you're a different Mary Jane? That you're bound to do something? Well, girl, you've already started.
3: School is dismissed. Be careful going home, children. Mary Jane, please stay behind a minute.
12: Have I done something wrong, Miss Wilson?
3: No, Mary Jane, you certainly have not done anything wrong. It's just, well, the fact of the matter is, you have learned all we can teach you here at the mission.
12: You mean I have to leave school?
3: I'm so sorry, Mary Jane, but there is just nothing more we can teach you. Maybe you could continue your education somewhere else.
12: There's no chance of that, Miss Wilson. My parents need every cent we all make just to keep food on the table and clothes on our backs.
3: Yes, I know it's hard. What will you do then?
12: What can I do? I'll have to go back to the fields, though I'd rather take a beating.
3: I see. But I just can't believe that is what you're meant to do with your life.
12: What else can I do, Miss Wilson?
3: You can pray. Pray with all your heart, and God will hear you. I know he will.
12: Then that's what I'll do, Miss Wilson. Hard work and prayer. That's what Mama always says.
9: Higher education seemed to be an impossible dream for Mary Jane, but she never gave up. For the next few months, as she worked in the cotton field, she often dropped her knees to plead with God to open the way for her to go back to school.
12: Dear Lord, I don't want to spend the rest of my life in this cotton field. My brain's going numb. Please make a way for me to get more schooling and to teach other colored boys and girls.
15: Mary Jane! Mary Jane, I've got a surprise for you.
12: Coming, Pa! Here I am, Pa. What do you want?
15: Mary Jane, you remember Miss Wilson, don't you?
12: Of course.
15: And this here is Mr. Simmons, who's been helping her.
12: Good morning, Miss Wilson. I'm very glad to see you again. And hello, Mr. Simmons.
16: Morning, Mary Jane.
3: We have some good news for you.
12: Oh?
16: Miss Wilson and I have been sending out literature about the mission here. And there's a white lady in Denver, Colorado.
3: Miss Mary Chrisman, her name is. She's a school teacher, and she does dressmaking on the side.
16: And she wants to use her dressmaking money to help a girl from the Maysville Mission get further education.
3: And we choose you. Mary Jane, would you like to go to Scotia?
12: What's Scotia?
16: It's a school in Concord, North Carolina.
3: It's where I trained to be a teacher.
12: School? I'm going back to school?
16: Yes, you are.
3: Miss McLeod.
12: See this cotton sack on my shoulder? There, it's off, and I hope I never have to put it on again. Just before you came, I was on my knees asking God to send me back to school, and you were already on your way out here.
15: Before they call, I will answer. And while they are yet speaking, I will hear.
12: Amen, Pa. Lord, here I am on my knees again, this time to say thank you. Thank you, thank you. Praise God from whom all blessings flow.
9: Mary Jane was nervous but happy as she prepared her few belongings for the first train trip of her life.
12: Oh, Mama, I'm trying to pack my clothes, but how am I going to carry all these little cracker boxes? I for sure drop some everywhere I go.
17: You're right, Mary Jane. That's going to be a problem. I wonder...
15: Here, Mary Jane. I bought you this little truck to put all your things in. Think this'll do?
12: Oh, Pa, thank you. This is perfect.
15: Well, I best be getting the horses hitched then. Oh, hello, ladies. Mary Jane's just inside.
18: Mary Jane, I knitted you a pair of stockings to keep your feet warm while you're studying up there in Concord.
19: Why, thank you, Mrs. Jackson. That's right kind of you.
20: And I made this dress for you.
19: Oh, how lovely. Thank you, Mrs. White.
21: I made you these little aprons. Do you think you can use them at that school?
19: Oh, yes, Mrs. Baker. My tuition is paid, but I'll have to work for my room and board. The aprons will come in very handy. Oh, these are all such lovely presents. Thank you. Thank all of you so much.
21: No, Mary Jane, we're the ones to thank you.
20: We can't do enough to say thank you for teaching our youngins and helping us all with our important papers.
17: Now you go on and finish getting ready. Don't want you to miss your train.
19: Pa is driving us in the wagon. We'll be there in time.
22: Goodbye.
23: Bye. Bye.
19: Goodbye.
17: Mary Jane, when you finish school, will you come back here and teach with Miss Wilson?
19: Mama, remember when Pa took us in the wagon to hear Reverend Bowen talk about Africa?
17: Yes. You were quite impressed, as I remember.
19: Well, that's what I'm going to do. I'm going to Africa to be a missionary teacher.
17: Ah, that's right ambitious of you. But I know you can do it.
21: Hello there, McCloud.
15: Whoa. Hello, Mrs. Baker. Is that your whole family with you?
21: Sure enough. We took the whole afternoon off to see Mary Jane on her way.
24: Hello, McCloud. I came to say goodbye to Mary Jane. My wife and youngins will be along in our wagon right soon. We took the afternoon off.
17: So did we.
24: Me and my family, too.
20: Fact is, everyone around took the afternoon off so we can say goodbye to our Mary Jane.
19: That is so kind. I don't know what to say.
21: Child, you're the first one of us in all Sumner County to get an education. We want to get you started right.

0: It is so good to have you home again, Mary Jane. These years you've been gone to Scotia and the Moody Bible Institute have been long ones for Pa and me. Just look at you, all grown up. Are you going to Africa now like you said you would?
1: I've written to the mission board and asked to be sent to Africa. I'm waiting to hear their answer.
2: You look so sad, Mary Jane. Did you get some bad news?
1: I finally heard from the mission board, Pa. They said they don't have any calls for a Negro woman teacher at any of the missions in Africa. They want me to go to Georgia instead.
2: Well, I reckon the Negroes in Georgia need help, too.
1: I suppose so. I do want to go wherever God wants me to be. But I did have my heart set on Africa.
3: So instead of sailing for Guinea or the Ivory Coast, Mary Jane took a train to Augusta, Georgia, to work at Haynes Institute with Lucy Craft Laney. Mrs. Laney, who had been born a slave, was a famous pioneer educator.
4: Miss McLeod, I understand your disappointment, but I assure you that Negroes in America are as much in need of Christ in schooling as Negroes in Africa. This is a mission field, and we are greatly in need of prayer and hard work.
1: Prayer and hard work? That's no problem, Mrs. Laney. I've been doing that all my life.
4: Good, good. Then welcome to Haynes Institute. We have both black and white teachers, and they will all do their best to help you become the best teacher you can be. Who knows how far you can go?
5: That's an amazing story, Aunt Carol. Thank you for bringing it to us.
3: I'm glad you liked it, Uncle Dan, because there's more.
5: More? You mean she did get to go to Africa after all?
3: No, she never went to Africa as a missionary. Her work was in the southern United States all her life.
5: Oh, I see.
3: But there were some surprises along the way, and I guess you and all our listeners will find out just what those were in my next chapter.
5: So be sure to tune in then, and...
3: Oh, just a second, Uncle Dan. We promised to give our contact information again.
5: Ah, yes. Thanks for reminding me. Our web address is yourstoryhour.org.
3: And our mailing address is Your Story Hour, Post Office Box 8, Niles, N-I-L-E-S, Michigan, 49120. That's Post Office Box 8, Niles, Michigan, 49120.
5: And now we really do have to go. But we'll see you right here next time.
3: Goodbye, everyone.
6: This has been Your Story Hour, building for a better tomorrow.
3: This is Aunt Carol.
5: And Uncle Dan saying,
3: goodbye, everyone. See you again next time.

0: On July the 9th, 2015, a man in California was arrested for operating a fake cancer clinic, with one patient saying he had given her dirt, among other things, to treat her late-stage cancer. The indictment against him was eventually dropped on procedural grounds. You don't want someone pretending to be a doctor or a lawyer or an engineer when they're not. And you don't want someone pretending to be a Christian. A true Christian isn't necessarily someone who's getting it all right, but someone whose heart is sincerely towards God, looking to Jesus and growing in faith. The Bible writer Paul spoke of himself, saying, "I press toward the mark for the prize of the high calling of God in Christ Jesus." That's Philippians 3:14. Be the genuine article today. Grow in the direction of God and ask God to pour His grace into your life. John Bradshaw, It Is Written.
1: Hello there. I am a Saiga.
2: Would you spell that?
1: S-A-I-G-A.
2: What's a Saiga?
1: A very special antelope that lives on the Gobi Desert.
2: Oh. Sandy, right?
1: Yeah, that is true of the desert, and it is also my first name.
2: Well, Sandy Saiga, welcome to Nature Corner.
1: Thank you, Uncle Bob. We've never met before.
2: I know it. Now, you mentioned that you live on the Gobi Desert.
1: Right.
2: Where is the Gobi located?
1: In China and Mongolia.
2: Mongolia is just north of China, isn't it?
1: Right. You kids might want to see if you can find it on your world map or globe.
2: Good idea. How large is the Gobi Desert, Sandy?
1: About twice as large as the state of Texas.
2: Ooh, that's about 500,000 square miles, then.
1: Really, the elevation is about a mile high in the south and western desert and 3,000 feet in the east.
2: I was just going to ask you that. I've always heard that the Gobi Desert is cold and dry.
1: Oh, that is true, Uncle Bob, but it is also hot and dry.
2: Tell the kids and me about that.
1: Well, in January, in wintertime, it gets the coldest, about 40 below zero.
2: Ooh, how much snow?
1: Hardly any.
2: Really? And how hot does it get in the summertime?
1: In July, the hottest months, the average temperature is 113 degrees Fahrenheit.
2: Wow. How much rain do you get?
1: About 2.5 inches in the western part of the desert and up to 8 inches in the northeast.
2: For the entire year?
1: For the whole year, and that includes a small amount of melted snow each winter, too.
2: Boy, that is really dry.
1: Uncle Bob, 8 inches of rain or less per year makes a desert.
2: And so do the extreme temperatures, don't they?
1: Yes. In fact, during the summertime, the average daytime temperature, like I say, is 113 degrees. But very early that same morning, the temperature could be freezing because of the very clear skies.
2: What a change in temperature from 113 to 32.
1: Yes. That is a difference of 81 so-called degrees from early morning to midday.
2: A land of great extremes.
1: That's the Sandy Gobi Desert, Uncle Bob.
2: Really? Sandy, tell me about yourself. The kids can't see you. What does a Saiga look like?
1: Very handsome, of course.
2: Sure.
1: I am an antelope.
2: Like a small deer.
1: Right. I am 2 feet tall and 4 feet long. I weigh 75 pounds.
2: You have a neat set of horns.
1: Yes, they are 10 inches long, and like my hoofs, they are very sharp.
2: Your defense.
1: Right. I don't start fights. But if a Gobi Desert wolf attacks me, the Lord gave me something to fight back with. And usually I scare the hungry critter away.
2: Good. What do you do for food on a desert that's so cruel, so hot, then cold, and then so dry?
1: Usually, at the foot of some of the mountains where the snow has melted, there are some very hardy plants that grow. I chow on them.
2: What about water in a land that's so arid?
1: Well, there are two rivers in the Gobi Desert, but they are mostly underground. Here and there, I'll find a small pond that has collected a little rain water if the hot summer sun hasn't gotten to it first.
2: So your supply of water isn't all that great?
1: It's a poor. That is why my intelligent creator God engineered my nose to help me conserve my moisture.
2: Your nose? Yes, your nose is different. Sandy, it looks like the top of your muzzle or your nose is swollen.
1: That is what everybody says, but really, my face is not swollen. Instead, there are two sacks, the shape of small footballs, 7 inches by 2 inches in size. Mm-hmm. God put these between my eyes and nose. One sack for each nostril.
2: Okay, I get it. And they make the top of your muzzle look like it's swollen.
1: Yes, actually, my intelligent maker hollowed out a part of my upper jaw, so these glands sit just perfectly on the top of my muzzle between my nose and eyes, inside each nostril.
2: Okay. You said it helps you conserve moisture.
1: Right.
2: How?
1: These small football-shaped sacks are high-tech engineering, Uncle Bob. The Lord put a lot of mucous membranes inside each so-called sack. They trap my moisture.
2: No kidding. Tell me how that works.
1: The air inside of my lungs is warm and very moist, just like you.
2: Mm-hmm.
1: If I just breathed out all of that air, I would die of thirst.
2: You mean you trap some of that moisture in your nose?
1: Yes, in each nostril sac. Before the air from my lungs leaves my nose, it first goes through these sacs, see? They're very sensitive membranes Christ designed in there are a little bit cooler than the air from my lungs. So guess what happens?
2: Oh, the kids and I know. Condensation. The moisture comes out of the warm air as it touches these cool membranes.
1: Just like the air that the kids exhale on a cold window. You see the moisture.
2: You bet. Only that moisture's lost.
1: But not with me, Uncle Bob. The warm air from my lungs condenses on the inside of each sac. And the membranes absorb that moisture. And there are a lot of blood vessels in them, see? The moisture goes into the blood vessels, and it circulates in my bloodstream.
2: Neato. So that's how you're able to live on the super dry Gobi Desert.
1: I don't need to find a drink nearly so often as other animals. Camels have the same high-tech design in their noses, and so do whales.
2: Oh, I didn't know that. Sandy Saiga, when you inhale, you probably are getting moisture out of the air the same way, aren't you?
1: Quite right. Aren't I efficiently designed?
2: Oh, really?
1: Maybe that is why I have such a so-called keen sense of smell.
2: Is that so? Explain that.
1: Everything I smell passes through these two sacs in my nostrils. And because the membranes are so sensitive, the faintest smell enters the tiny blood vessels in the membranes and goes up to my brain, where the scent is studied and flashed back to my memory.
2: Just like that. And you know what it is.
1: And I can avoid danger with my super-fast legs.
2: How fast are you able to run?
1: 50 mile per hour.
2: Oh, that's patching out, Sandy.
1: I'd say.
2: A minute ago you mentioned that when winter comes, your thick coat keeps you cozy warm in the harsh 40 below zero weather on the Gobi Desert.
1: Yes, and also my special nose helps me to stand the cold weather easier.
2: Is that so? How does that work?
1: I inhale the cold air, see?
2: Mm-hmm.
1: But before it gets to my lungs, it has to first pass through my two special nostril sacs that heat the cold air.
2: Okay, that happens because those two sacs are at your body temperature, right?
1: Yes. If the Lord Jesus Christ had not put them there, the icy air would enter my lungs and kill me.
2: Ooh, what a high-tech design.
1: What a high-tech designer the Son of God is.
2: You've got it. I notice that your nostrils point down to the ground, not out like a lot of other animals.
1: That was deliberate when the Creator made me. You see, I run with my head pointed out slightly,
2: mm-hmm.
1: but my nostrils are pointing straight down to the ground. Can you imagine what it would be like running in a sandstorm with my nostrils pointed out into the wind?
2: Oh, my, you'd get your lungs full of sand.
1: And I'd choke and die.
2: No question that you were carefully made for the Gobi Desert, Sandy Saiga.
1: Or the desert was made for me.

0: The Bible is a big book with lots of big words in it. But did you know that the Bible is not just for adults? That's right, it's for kids too. And there are lots of things in it that God wants you to know. Things you can memorize and hide in your heart because God thinks children are very important. One day, little children like you were brought to Jesus for his blessing while he was answering some questions about families. Now the disciples thought the children would bother Jesus, and they told them to go away. But Jesus wanted the little children to come to him.
1: Matthew 19, verse 14. Let the little children come to me, and do not forbid them, for of such

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2: This is It Is Written. I'm John Bradshaw. Thanks for joining me. Regrets. We all have them, don't we? A doctor once tweeted, "What is your biggest regret?" He was expecting a few people to respond with answers like, "I regret working too much," or "I regret not spending enough time with the kids." Serious enough. He was surprised when people tweeted back saying they regretted not getting enough education, not being with loved ones when they died, driving when intoxicated and causing the death of another person. One of the saddest regrets I know of came from a minister who was driving late one night and began to feel sleepy. He sensed the Holy Spirit telling him to pull over and get some rest, but before he could, he fell asleep and ran into a car being driven by a mother of five children. He mourned over those motherless children every day for the rest of his life. It was a regret he could never get relief from. Maybe you have regrets. Today in our series, Great Characters of the Bible, I'm going to share with you the story of a man who let his wife influence him to make an unwise choice, and how that one action began a catastrophic tide of evil and resulted in indescribable woe to the human race. The man's name is Adam, and his story begins in the first book of the Bible, during the first week of creation when God made the world. Let's read the first part of the verse, Genesis 1, verse 26. "And God said, let us make man in our image." Now, we know that God is talking to someone because "us" is plural, indicating there's more than one present. Paul agreed with this in the New Testament, Ephesians 3, verse 9, when he wrote, "And to make all see what is the fellowship of the mystery, which from the beginning of the ages has been hidden in God, who created all things through Jesus Christ." Now, did you catch that? God created all things through Jesus Christ. It had been a mystery throughout all the ages who that "us" was, but Paul laid it out for everyone to see and understand. The next part of the verse is mind-boggling. It says, "according to our likeness." To be made in the image of God is an incredible honor. How wonderful is that? He could have given no greater stamp of love than to make a person like himself. The creation of Adam wasn't done on a whim. Every feature, every muscle, every organ, they were all designed. There was a divine blueprint. He was made to resemble his creator, with eyes to see and ears to hear, and a heart to love and connect with. Have you ever seen the intense delight on the face of a young child as he or she creates things with something like Play-Doh? If we can have that much fun creating with Play-Doh, imagine the anticipation and the excitement of Jesus as he kneels down and forms man out of the dust of the ground. The Bible continues the story in Genesis 2, verse 7. "And the Lord God formed man of the dust of the ground and breathed into his nostrils the breath of life, and man became a living being." Imagine this lifeless but beautifully formed body fashioned by the hands of God, and the creator of the universe kneeling down and performing an act similar to resuscitation as he breathes life into dirt. And suddenly this being emerges with the intricate system of blood and veins and arteries and organs. Some people claim this marvelous body evolved, but the Bible states that it was designed with an immune system, a brain capable of learning, reasoning, loving, and storing more knowledge than any computer ever designed. With his perfectly clear eyesight, Adam looked right into the face of God. Can you imagine what that must have been like? I got no doubt at all Jesus was smiling as he reached out his hand and pulled Adam up. They must have had a lot to talk about and a lot to discover. I can imagine God walking with Adam through the garden as he pointed out all the animals. and gave Adam the honor of naming them. After a while, Adam's keen mind noticed something. All the male animals had a female partner. As Adam looked expectantly at Jesus, his Creator smiled, and then the first surgery was performed, as God took a rib from the side of Adam and formed the first woman. Later, she's named Eve. It was the very first marriage. And I can tell you this, there was never a better place for a honeymoon than the Garden of Eden. The happy couple began their life by exploring the beautiful garden together. I don't know, maybe on the back of a very docile elephant or a tall giraffe, who knows? All the animals were tame at first. There was no fear of wild wolves. There was no poison ivy. There was no pain. As you continue reading the second chapter of Genesis, you'll discover that there were gold and precious stones on the ground. There's no way to describe the pristine beauty of a world unmarred by factories, big cities, and poverty. All of this is for you, God tells him, except for one tree. Genesis 2:16 says, "Of every tree of the garden you may freely eat, but of the tree of the knowledge of good and evil you shall not eat, for in the day that you eat of it, you shall surely die." Of course, Adam had no real idea what death or evil meant, but he did know what love meant. God was love. God had created him in his own image. God had formed him with his own hands and breathed into him the breath of life. He enjoyed face-to-face conversations with Jesus and the angels. Adam had every reason to be happy and content with his life. He lived in a tropical paradise with all the wealth and beauty of the world at his feet. Nothing was withheld for him except for one tree. You know, many people have wondered why God gave Adam and Eve an option. Why didn't he just program them to automatically obey, like the sun and the moon? If God knows the beginning from the end, he knew what they'd have done, right? When we come back, we'll answer the question, should God have allowed Adam and Eve the privilege of choice? 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Thanks for joining me on It Is Written as we begin a new series, Great Characters of the Bible. I've got a question for you. If God knew the end from the beginning, he knew what Adam and Eve would do. So should God have allowed Adam and Eve the privilege of choice? No doubt God had a problem on his hands. Adam and Eve weren't the only beings on earth. Lucifer, who'd once been the highest angel in heaven, was there too. The Bible describes the situation in Isaiah 14, verse 12. "How you are fallen from heaven, O Lucifer, son of the morning! How you are cut down to the ground, you who weakened the nations! For you have said in your heart, 'I will ascend into heaven. I will exalt my throne above the stars of God.'" Instead of being exalted above God, however, Lucifer was cast out of heaven. Now, if God had killed Lucifer for rebelling against him, the other heavenly beings would have served God out of fear. They would have forever questioned God's fairness. God wanted beings to love him freely, so he allowed them the ability to exercise freedom of choice, even if the choice they made was a bad choice. Consider this. Would you want a robot spouse who does what you say because he or she is programmed to do so? Or would you prefer a spouse who wants to spend the rest of his or her life with you simply because he or she adores you? Would you prefer a spouse who cowers behind the door when you come home, or one who rushes into your arms, eager for your embrace? Friend of mine works at a shelter for abused spouses. Every day, women and even some men come in to hide from the very person who pledged to shelter and protect them for the rest of their life. Their stories are sad and they're horrific. The ending's always the same. Eventually, love is replaced by fear, because beating someone into submission only adds to the problem, doesn't fix it. The abused spouse or child will eventually walk away and never look back, because love is no longer the foundation of the relationship. Humans were created with the need to be loved and accepted. Freedom of choice is ingrained in each of us because the Creator made us that way. God will not force anyone to obey Him. So He gave humanity the ability to choose. He gave Adam and Eve the very simplest test. You shall not eat it, nor shall you touch it, lest you die. Genesis 3 verse 3. The Bible doesn't say what made Eve approach the tree. It could have been curiosity, or it could have been that she was following one beautiful flower after another and wasn't aware of where she was going. Now, it seems as we read the Bible that somehow she had separated herself from her husband. Had Adam been with Eve when she approached a talking serpent, he undoubtedly would have warned her. Honey, could anything be more obvious? Something isn't right.

0: Since she didn't die immediately, she concluded God had made a mistake. She ate the fruit, and then she shared it with Adam. Adam knew exactly what had happened. No doubt God had warned him about the angel Lucifer who'd been cast out of heaven. Adam knew that the penalty for disobeying God was death. So Adam had a decision to make. It might be that because he couldn't stand the thought of living without Eve, that he decided to share her fate. He seized the fruit that she offered, and he ate it. According to 1 Timothy 2:14, Eve was deceived, but Adam knew full well what he was doing. Immediately, the beautiful light of righteousness that shrouded them faded away. Their eyes were opened, and they both realized they were naked. They tried to sew fig leaves together to cover themselves, and then they ran to hide. You see, these are the behavioral patterns that began with Adam and Eve when they sinned, and they continue to this day. First, the sinner tries to cover up what he or she did wrong, and then they run as far as possible from the consequences. The next one is playing the blame game. In this case, Adam blamed God and his wife. "The woman whom you gave to be with me, she gave me of the tree, and I ate." God turns to Eve and asks, "What have you done?" She replies, "The serpent deceived me." God had been very clear. Death was the sentence, but not just for Adam and Eve. Everything in the world began to slowly die. Like a fully charged flashlight, it's bright at first. So Adam and Eve were full of vitality, their eyesight clear, their skin flawless, no wrinkles. But gradually, the flashlight gets dimmer and dimmer as the battery uses up its energy. So it was with Adam and Eve. So it is with us. We're born with energy and life. But as we get older, the battery gets dimmer and dimmer. To Eve, God said, "I will greatly multiply your sorrow and your conception. In pain you shall bring forth children." To Adam, God declared, "Cursed is the ground for your sake. In toil you shall eat of it all the days of your life. Both thorns and thistles it shall bring forth for you, and you shall eat the herb of the field." After being rejected, God was still looking out for Adam. The ground is cursed for your sake. Work was meant to be a blessing. It's a physical blessing, providing exercise and sunshine, fresh air. It's a mental blessing because you have a sense of accomplishment. That sense of accomplishment brings forth praise to the Creator, and so therefore it becomes a spiritual blessing to us as well. God continues, "In the sweat of your face you shall eat bread till you return to the ground, for out of it you were taken, for dust you are, and to dust you shall return." God is never caught by surprise. When we come back, God's beautiful plan of redemption is to restore Adam back in the Garden of Eden. 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
1: When God created the earth, He designed three unique systems: the land, the water, and the air. These systems functioned in perfect unity, and everything in them benefited everything else. But if you look at the world now, you'll see that each of these systems is in significant and accelerating decline. Join me for Earth's Rapid Decline, part 4 of It Is Written series, prequel of the Bible. The whole planet groans under the weight of sin. The Bible says that the earth will grow old like a garment. We'll explore what this means for us today and what it means for the future. Don't miss Earth's Rapid Decline,

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1: Adam's story is sad. And if it ended with God telling him he would return to dust, if it ended that way, it'd be depressing. But it doesn't end there. God would not leave his children without hope. After cursing the serpent, he made it to crawl on its belly forever. Then God said, "And I will put enmity between you and the woman, and between your seed and her seed. He shall bruise your head, and you shall bruise his heel." Enmity means hostility or hatred. In today's vocabulary, God was saying, "I will put hostility between Satan and my children." One of Adam and Eve's seed, Jesus, would take upon himself human nature, and he would end the power of the serpent known as Satan. Satan, like a striking serpent, would try to kill him. Just as a man would crush the head of a poisonous snake with his bare heel to save his children, so the Savior will sacrifice his own life to save those who love him, and he will utterly crush the serpent's head. This was the hope of Adam and Eve. The remorseful couple was sent out from the Garden of Eden. The gate was guarded by an angel holding a sword to protect the tree of life. God didn't want them to eat the fruit and become immortal sinners. It was a huge price to pay for what some might consider to be a relatively small sin. But life went on. It went on, but things were different, very different. Food had been free in the garden. It was theirs for the picking, but now they had to grow it for themselves. Adam could deal with the hard work. He knew that he deserved it. But now animals began to prey on each other. Once friendly, they began to slink away from Adam's presence in fear, as if they too knew he was responsible for their plight. Flowers lost their petals. Trees lost their leaves. Eve cried in pain as she delivered sons and daughters. It was almost too much. The only thing that kept Adam going was the hope that one of these sons would be the seed to crush the serpent's head and restore their once happy lives. But it wasn't to be, at least it wasn't to be in Adam's lifetime. His first son, Cain, became the world's first murderer. In a fit of temper, he slew his brother Abel. Death had come to Adam's family. Adam lost two sons that day, as Cain fled a marked man. Imagine the grief and guilt that this first set of parents felt as they buried the lifeless form of their beloved son, knowing that sin and death came about because of their decision to disobey God. Do you remember how Adam was made in the image of God, completely sinless? That image changed as sin left its mark on his countenance, in his thoughts, and in his body. Genesis 5 verse 3 says, "And Adam lived 130 years and begat a son in his own likeness after his image and called his name Seth." Adam's children inherited the fallen nature of their parents. As the years ticked by, Adam lived to be 930 years old. Remember, he was made perfect by the hands of God. There were no bad genetics passed down to him. Also, there were no diseases prevalent, not like now. There was no diabetes, there was no cancer. Adam saw his children grow up to be parents. He saw his grandchildren grow up to be parents. Each generation, however, grew a little more rebellious as the curse of sin penetrated the earth. Adam did what he could to stay the tide of evil. He told the story of his creation and his fall to everyone who would listen. That's when God did something truly spectacular to encourage everyone. Enoch was born, a descendant of Adam's son Seth. Adam was still living and telling everyone about his wonderful creator and the promise to one day restore the Garden of Eden through his descendant. Adam would have told the story to Enoch. Enoch lived 65 years and then begat a son. It was after holding his little boy in his arms that Enoch's heart understood the sacrifice that God would one day make in giving his own son to save the human family. Day and night he communed with God and grew in faith. This was the relationship that God craved with Adam in the garden. For 300 years, this relationship grew so strong between God and Enoch that the Bible says, "And Enoch walked with God, and he was not, for God took him." Enoch's translation into heaven was stirring. It was indisputable encouragement to all who chose to follow God. God was declaring that he is, and that he is a rewarder of them that diligently seek him. That's Hebrews 11 and verse 6. Think about this. Adam was born in a perfect world and chose to sin. Enoch was born in a sinful world and chose not to sin. We all have that choice. God's grace will be there for anyone who chooses him. At one time, Adam was the happiest man alive, but he also became the saddest man alive because he saw the terrible consequences of sin. Fortunately, he died before the flood. It may well have been too much for him to see the beautiful world God had created for him totally destroyed by water. But the condition of the world had become so deplorable that the Bible says the wickedness of man was great in the earth, and that every imagination of the thoughts of his heart was only evil continually. And it repented the Lord that he had made man on the earth. Genesis 6 verses 5 and 6. Adam could have lived in a perfect world, but for the lack of faith he showed when he and his wife ate the forbidden fruit. But the seed of Abraham, Jesus, came to this imperfect earth, and Jesus became the second Adam. He was attacked from every side by Lucifer and Lucifer's wicked angels, but he chose not to succumb to Satan. He took the sentence of death so that you and I can have the gift of life. He has promised to restore Eden again. It's written in Isaiah 51 verse 3, "For the Lord will comfort Zion. He will comfort all her waste places. He will make her wilderness like Eden and her desert like the garden of the Lord." It is written in the last chapter of the Bible, "Blessed are those who do his commandments, that they may have right to the tree of life and may enter through the gates into the city." Today we stand on the brink of eternity, confronted every day with the choice Adam had to make. You could choose to ignore God's word, or like Enoch, you could choose to walk with God every day. Adam repented of his sin, and God has promised to restore him to the Garden of Eden. I want to be there when the two Adams come face to face again. How about you? It's as easy as lifting up your eyes to heaven and saying, "God, I want to walk with you. Take my heart and make it yours." Can you do that? Can you look in the direction of heaven right now? One thing about Adam's story is it gives us encouragement to know that God is a forgiving God. And if Adam can be saved after what he did, God definitely has a plan for you. Trust God with that plan. Let him forgive you and remake you. Walk with him every day and know for certain that God will walk with you. Thank you for remembering that It Is Written exists because of the kindness of people just like you. 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Let's pray together. Our Father in heaven, we have much to learn from the story of Adam. We have much to learn about ourselves and much to learn about you. We recognize that in our humanity, we are weak. We recognize that of ourselves, we can do nothing. But we recognize that you are merciful and gracious, willing to forgive. And so now we repent. We repent of our sins, recognizing it was our sins that nailed Jesus to the old rugged cross. We believe that one day Jesus will come back to this earth, and that with Adam, we can stand on the circle of the earth and say, "Lo, this is our God. We have waited for him, and he will save us." Friend, if there's any doubt in your mind about your relationship with God, your standing with God, invite him now into your heart. Father, for that person, I pray the gift of salvation. the assurance of salvation. I pray that now you would speak to that heart. That heart might open up to you, and that you might live your life in even the weakest sinner, making him or her strong in the grace of our Lord Jesus. Father, we thank you that there is a way back through Jesus. We thank you that you chose to restore Adam, and that you will indeed restore us. Bless us now. Keep us close to your heart always. We pray in Jesus' name. Amen. Thanks so much for joining me. I'm looking forward to seeing you again next time. Until then, remember, it is written, man shall not live by bread alone, but by every word that proceeds from the mouth of God.
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There's this really interesting passage found in John 9, verse 16. It says, "Therefore some of the Pharisees said, 'This man is not from God, because he does not keep the Sabbath.' Others said, 'How can a man who is a sinner do such miracles?' And there was a division among them." You know, I find it remarkable that people could be divided about Jesus. I mean, here was God's only Son, God in human flesh, and the human race just can't make up their minds about Him. And worse than that, there were people actually accusing Him of sin. Now, we know beyond the shadow of a doubt that Jesus never actually broke the commandments or committed any sin, because the Bible record is crystal clear that Jesus was blameless. In fact, Jesus said point blank in John 15, verse 10, that He always kept His Father's commandments, and He asked us to do the same thing. But back in Jesus' day, some of them called Him a sinner, which only goes to prove just how bad our human judgment can be. We might think we're thinking straight, and all the evidence in the world might seem to support our conclusions, but at the same time, human history clearly demonstrates that we're perfectly capable of being so self-confident and so self-assured that we end up condemning God Himself. And before we come to the conclusion that we'd never do this ourselves because we know so much about religion, we need to remember some of the parting words that Jesus gave His disciples in John chapter 16, where He warns them that those who persecute them as they work for the kingdom will think they're actually doing God a favor. You see, according to the Bible, when it comes to religion, sincerity's just not enough, because it's possible to be sincerely wrong. So, what does this mean for you and me? Well, it's pretty simple. The Bible says there is a way that seems right to a man, but the end of that path, that seems so right, actually leads to death. And that means we've got to have something that keeps our human judgment in check, some kind of guidepost we can use to guide our and check our decisions so we don't just think we're on the right path, we know we are. And of course, the question is, where in the world can you find an accurate set of checks and balances that keeps you on the straight and narrow? Well, the answer to that is found in that well-known verse in Psalm 119, verse 105. "Thy word is a lamp unto my feet and a light unto my path." It's in this old book that's been sitting on the shelf for years, the Bible, the Word of God. That's your guidepost. And taking the time each day to chart your course with a map drawn by God Himself, well, that's just a better way to live.

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1: We greet our friends everywhere with Chapter 10 of Perilous Journey, the story of John Bunyan. 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

0: December 1648, England. Charles I, dethroned King of England, is beheaded, and England is to be without a monarch for the first period in her history. The end of the Civil War, in which John Bunyan saw service, had left three factions attempting control of England. The Presbyterian element, desiring uniform worship throughout the country. The independent element, desiring tolerance of any and all forms. And the deposed king, Charles I. Each element had tried to reinstate the king within its own framework. And the king had played the two against each other when and where he could. Those who knew the issues were more split than ever. And finally, in hopes of eliminating the superstition of the king's divine appointment, Charles I was sacrificed. It was James Shirley, one of the last of the Elizabethan dramatists, who set forth the significance of the event.
1: There is no armor against fate. Death lays his icy hand on kings. Scepter and crown must tumble down. And in the dust be equal made with the poor crooked scythe and spade.
0: All England was horrified by the act. Superstition, rather than being lessened, ran rampant.
2: They say the river suddenly stood still.
3: Aye, and men were able to walk on foot in the very depth of the channel, while the water swelled upward to great height.
4: They say when they took his head from the basket, his eyes were looking straight at his executioners, and they couldn't close his eyes nohow.
5: I've heard it said graves popped open all about the countryside. Oh, it's a wicked thing to kill God's anointed king.
0: But, like similar events of any age, reaction soon died, and the new parliamentarian government, with Oliver Cromwell as its head, ruled England. The problem of the coexistence of free churches and the state church was still unanswered, but it was again being thrashed out in political circles. The common man, ignorant of most of what was going on, went about his work and muttered that things were better or worse when the king was alive.
6: It's a fine cottage, John, fine cottage. And your new anvil looks just fine sitting out to the side there.
7: Not only is the cottage the size of my needs and the price not too outside my grasp, but look at the fine location.
6: A wise move all way round, I'd say. This main road leads straight to Bedford, not 2 miles away. You should be able to pick up a sizable business from Bedford, which I've never done.
7: My friend who forged my anvil will recommend my services to those he does business with.
6: Fine, fine. Hey, you've done well, John. I'm proud. There were times in your youth when I seriously wondered. But those times are past. You've done well, and I'm proud. All you need now is a woman.
7: Yes, I know. That's my next intention.
6: Oh? And is she already chosen?
7: I've only seen her once, but if she'll have me, I'll take her.
6: May I know her name?
7: I'd rather reveal it when all is settled, Father.
6: As you wish. Well, John, best of everything, do you? I hope you'll leave me enough business in the town to exist on.
8: You got me that time, John.
9: You
7: You should take on someone your own size to wrestle.
8: It's not size. That hammering you do all week at your forge gives you the advantage.
7: Well, whatever excuse you use, it's you who owes the ale to me rather than the other way around.
8: Yes, and you'll get it tomorrow on the condition that you'll wrestle me here next week.
7: My pleasure. I'll be glad to take free ale from you for as many weeks as you care to supply.
9: Oh, John Bunyan!
7: Aye, what is it?
9: There's a man here from Bedford thinks he can outfit you.
7: Point him out to me.
9: Over there, in the green breeches.
7: Shall we go? I'll first pitch the bar out of his sight, and then pitch him after it.
9: He's small, John, but well-built for his size.
7: So am I. It should take only one pitch to show him that,
8: Well, what is it, John?
7: Is this stranger, will he be in Elstow long?
9: I don't know. I didn't ask.
7: Well, tell him I'll challenge him on this spot next Sabbath.
10: Next Sabbath?
7: I've had enough of sporting this day.
9: But I told him you'd be...
7: Tell him that I'll meet him here next Sabbath.
8: Are you leaving us, John?
7: I've a bit of business to attend to. I couldn't help seeing you watching me.
2: Oh, I beg your pardon?
7: During the wrestling. You must have watched it all.
2: I did notice some rough play going on. Was it you?
7: Oh, come, girl. I see you off here to yourself most every Sabbath.
2: I sometimes come here to Elstow Green for my constitutional.
7: Constitutional, indeed. You come to see the men at sport. There's nothing to be ashamed of in that.
2: Oh, that's not what my father would have said.
7: Would have said?
2: He's dead.
7: Were you close to your father?
2: Yes. What a strange question.
7: I have a stranger one for you. Do you think it's safe to walk about with all the young men of the village out here?
2: Oh, Mr. Bunyan, I don't think
7: you would... How did you know my name?
2: Oh, I heard someone call after you as you walked toward me.
7: That's not true. And you know it.
2: It's late. I must be returning home.
7: I'll go along to make certain that none of these...
2: No, I'm sorry.
7: But...
8: Well, looks like the first woman in history has been able to resist you, eh, John?
7: Do you know who she is?
8: Of course. Her name is Mary something... Hamilton, I think. But hardly your kind of woman, John. She's only a child. Look at her.
7: I am, Tom. I am.

0: searched for you.
1: You did?
0: I even lost a good wrestling match because I thought I saw you.
1: Oh, I'm sorry.
0: No, no. I'm sorry. I must have been too blunt, too crude when we first talked.
1: Oh, no, it wasn't that. It was just that... Well, I didn't want you to think I'd noticed you. I really had, you know.
0: Miss Hamilton, you've been strong on my mind for a great length of time. Well, I was still a soldier when I saw you first, standing by the road.
1: Was that you?
0: What?
1: It seems so long ago. I remember a soldier stopping, and we looked at each other for a long time.
0: You do remember.
1: I was such a child. I couldn't believe anyone would stop to look at me.
0: I've never forgotten that meeting.
1: Oh.
0: Oh, Mary.

0: Are you sure you like this sort of thing?
1: Oh, yes. I've always enjoyed seeing the masks, and it's even more fun being in them.
0: Well...
1: What's the matter, Marjan?
0: I feel a bit foolish, to tell it truly.
1: We're to be in the manger scene. I'm a little tavern girl, and you're one of the shepherds.
2: Say, is that John Bunyan?
1: The platform our mask will be on is over there.
3: I believe it is. Look at the funny way he's dressed.
2: John Bunyan.
0: Well, let's get at it.
1: Did someone call you?
0: It's no one. Come, let's hurry.
1: But...
3: John, wait. We want to see how you look.
0: Take my hand, Mary. We're going to do some running. Quickly, under this platform.
1: Under?
0: Do as I say.
1: What? John, why did we run like that?
0: Well, you might as well know, Mary. Even if it means the end of us.
1: John.
0: Well, Mary, I'm not the nice sort of fellow you think I am.
1: I don't understand.
0: Those lads who were calling me, we drink quite a lot together, and other things. Oh, not so much since I really met you, understand?
1: John, but... I know you're no saint. To be truthful with you, I thought I could help you to be better.
0: You did?
1: I know a lot more about you than you think, my John. I know you can out-drink and out-lie, out-smart and out-swear any man twice your age in Elstow and probably Bedford.
0: And you don't mind?
1: Of course I mind, John.
0: Oh.
1: But I know more than that about you. I know how you are with me. You're kind and even gentle for all your strength. I feel protected and loved when I'm with you.
0: I do love you, Mary. I do want to take care of you.
1: Oh, my dear, dear John Bunyan.
0: You've seen my cottage. It's small, only one hearth.
1: It's a perfect size.
0: Will you... I mean, would you consider sharing it with me as my wife?
1: I have considered it many times, John. And I want to very much.

You've heard Chapter 10 of Perilous Journey, the story of John Bunyan. This is another in the series Stories of Great Christians, and comes to you from the radio studios of the Moody Bible Institute.

On July the 9th, 2015, a man in California was arrested for operating a fake cancer clinic, with one patient saying he had given her dirt, among other things, to treat her late-stage cancer. The indictment against him was eventually dropped on procedural grounds. You don't want someone pretending to be a doctor or a lawyer or an engineer when they're not. And you don't want someone pretending to be a Christian. A true Christian isn't necessarily someone who's getting it all right, but someone whose heart is sincerely towards God, looking to Jesus and growing in faith. The Bible writer Paul spoke of himself, saying, "I press toward the mark for the prize of the high calling of God in Christ Jesus." That's Philippians 3:14. Be the genuine article today. Grow in the direction of God and ask God to pour His grace into your life. John Bradshaw, It Is Written.

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1: It's been 2,000 years since the glorious light of the cross illuminated a world veiled in darkness and confusion about the character of God. And still today, the greatest need of mankind is a revelation of God's love as revealed in the life of Christ. 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
2: Today I'd like to begin a new series that deals with one of the greats of the Bible, and that would be the prophet Elijah. Now Elijah is so important that he went to heaven in a fiery chariot. Elijah is so important that he appears to Jesus after his ascension during the ministry of Christ. Elijah is referenced all the way back in the Bible in the book of James, and he's compared with John the Baptist. The Bible tells us in the last days before the coming of the Lord, there will be another return of the spirit and power of Elijah. And so this is a very important subject. And so I thought it would be helpful for us to go back in the Bible and to begin a study in the subject of Elijah. And if you'll turn with me in your Bibles to the book of 1 Kings chapter 16. First, I want you to introduce the times in which we're living. 1 Kings 16, verse 29. In the 38th year of Asa, the king of Judah, Ahab, the son of Omri, became king over Israel. And Ahab, the son of Omri, reigned over Israel in Samaria 22 years. Now Ahab, the son of Omri, did evil in the sight of the Lord more than all who were before him. This is telling us it's a wicked king. And it came to pass, as though it had been a trivial thing or a small thing for him to walk in the sins of Jeroboam, the son of Nebat. Now just to give you history, Jeroboam was the king who helped divide the kingdom. Matter of fact, I'm going to put a map up on there. You need to get geographically what's happening right now. If you see the map on the screen, this is the land of Israel during this time. Prior to the time of Jeroboam, it was one kingdom during the time of Solomon. But following Solomon, the son of Solomon, Rehoboam, not to be confused with Jeroboam, Rehoboam gave some bad counsel to the people. They revolted. 10 of the tribes said, "We are not going to serve the descendants of David. We're going to pick our own king." They picked a king named Jeroboam. Jeroboam led the northern kingdom, which you see in green there. It was about 9.5 tribes that were in the north. The southern tribe was Judah principally, but it also the Levites remained in the southern kingdom, and also the tribe of Benjamin was there. And so the kingdom became split, and it remained that way until the northern tribes were carried off by the Assyrians because of their idolatry. The southern kingdom was later destroyed by the king of Babylon, Nebuchadnezzar. Well, the worst of the worst in the northern kingdom was not Jeroboam, who first introduced idolatry by putting golden calves in the towns of Dan and Bethel, because he didn't want them going to the southern kingdom, to Jerusalem. He thought that they'd start going back to worshiping the sons, or to obeying the sons of David as king. So he thought, we're going to have to get a counterfeit religion in the north to keep them up here. And so Ahab then, he goes one step further than just worshiping these idols. He gets into full-blown Baal worship. And as though it had been a small thing for him to walk in the sins of Jeroboam, worshiping the idols at Dan and Bethel, the golden calves, the son of Nebat, he took his wife, Jezebel, you heard that name before? The daughter of Ethbaal, king of the Zidonians. The Zidonian kingdom would be up further in the north, Tyre and Zidon, the Phoenician kingdom. And so Ahab, instead of marrying one of the daughters of Israel, he marries the daughter of this Phoenician king who is sold out for the worship of Baal. And he went and he served Baal and he worshiped him. And he set up an altar for Baal in the temple of Baal, which he built in Samaria. Samaria is the capital of the northern kingdom. Jerusalem is the capital of the southern kingdom. So now the kingdom is led into full-blown Baal worship. And Ahab made a wooden image, and Ahab did more to provoke the Lord God of Israel to anger than all the kings of Israel who were before him. So this introduces what's going on in the kingdom during this time. Now, with that backdrop, go down, if you have your Bibles, to chapter 17, 1 Kings, chapter 17, and we'll start with the introduction of the narrative of Elijah. And Elijah the Tishbite of the inhabitants of Gilead said to Ahab, "As the Lord God of Israel lives before whom I stand, there shall not be dew nor rain these years except at my word." Now that's an abrupt introduction. Elijah, the Tishbite from Gilead. What tribe is he from? We don't know. What was he doing before? We don't know. Was he a priest, or was he from related to one of the prophets or the sons of the prophets? We don't know. Elijah is dropped into the history of Israel right out of the sky, and we don't know where he came from. So much so, because he seems to come from nowhere, and he later goes to heaven in a fiery chariot. I hope I'm not ruining the story for anyone. You all knew that, didn't you? Because he seems to appear from nowhere, some of the Jewish rabbis taught that Elijah was an angel in man's garb.

He was a prophet of God, but he was among the mightiest of the prophets of God. And so we read about him just suddenly appearing out of nowhere. And then he makes this divine judgment, this pronouncement is made. And he says there's not going to be dew or rain. There's not going to be any moisture except at my word. In other words, until you hear back from me. And it's understood because of what they had done, because of the sins that the people had committed. And, you know, it's also the sins of Jezebel. She's killing off the prophets of God. Because she wants to promote the worship of Baal, any of the prophets of God that spoke against it, they were executed by Jezebel. Obadiah, who worked for Ahab, he worshipped Jehovah. He even took some of the prophets of God and he hid them during the time of this terrible persecution, and he smuggled them food. He hid 50 of them in one cave and 50 in another, and to keep them alive he had to smuggle food to them. So these were times of great persecution during the leadership of Ahab and Jezebel. Now, it's amazing that if you read this story in the book Prophets and Kings, Elijah just marches right into the palace. He doesn't run into Ahab, just out in the field one day. He walks right into the palace, walks right past the guard. They didn't let anybody come to the king. If you wanted to give something to the king, you first gave it to the servants, who then brought it to the king. And he somehow just walks by everybody. It's like they're all blinded. And he stands in the presence of the Lord. He makes this outrageous prediction, this proclamation that there's not going to be any rain, that a famine is coming because of their wickedness. Then he does an about face and he marches back out again. And they're all standing there with their mouths gaping and their eyes open and going, "What just happened?" And then finally the king says, "Go find that man, arrest him." They can't find him anywhere. He just had the boldness to come right in. You know, there's a man a few years ago, and I can't remember his name, but he was called the Handshake Man. And he had this ability to just walk into the presence of the presidents of the United States. He shook hands with five presidents, somehow walked right by the security, did it with George Bush here in town at a breakfast, walked right in. Condoleezza Rice was there. Laura Bush was there. The security was there. Shook hands with the president, handed him a letter. He dressed nice. He was a pastor, and he said he had a message from God. And he did this with Bill Clinton. He did it with the others. He would just act like I've got a message and I'm authorized. And he'd just walk right in. He'd give it to me and walk right out. And people would say, "How did you do that?" He said, "God would part the way for me." And he would have these messages where he would, you know, tell Bush to be true to the Lord or something like that. And they called him the Handshake Man. A couple times the Secret Service pulled him aside and asked him questions, but they never arrested him because he didn't do anything illegal. President's a citizen. You can walk up and shake hands with them and then help yourself. You can get by the security. Now, the Baal worship, this is very important that Elijah says there's going to be no rain because they believe that Baal brought the thunder and the rain. He brought the bounties of heaven. And because they were giving credit to this pagan, non-existent God, God says, "Look, I'm going to touch you right where he claims to have the power." When the plagues came on the nation of Egypt, why those 10 plagues? When you study it, during the Exodus, the 10 plagues were actually judgments on the gods of the Egyptians. And this is what the Lord says. The Egyptians worship the river. There's a plague on the river. They worship the sun. There's a plague on the sun. They worship frogs. There's a plague of frogs. You can see scarabs and bugs in Egypt, these golden beetles. And they worshiped all these strange things. And so all these plagues were really judgments on the false gods of the Egyptians. And so now they're worshiping Baal, and they're saying that he's the one who provides the rain and the storms. God says there's going to be no rain, there's going to be no dew until you realize it comes from me. Now, this shouldn't have been too surprising. If you look in your Bible, Deuteronomy 11, and this is only one of several places, Deuteronomy 11, verse 16 and 17, here Moses says, "Take heed to yourselves, lest your heart be deceived, and you turn aside, and you serve other gods and worship them,
lest the Lord's anger be aroused against you, and he shut up the heavens, so there be no rain, and the land yield no produce, and you perish quickly from the good land which the Lord is giving you.

0: God said through Moses, if you're worshiping other gods and you forget about the Lord may become upset with you and he'll withdraw the blessings of heaven. It's probably a good point for us to apply that to our lives. Do we sometimes take credit or misapply credit that belongs to God for blessings? Or anything good that God accomplishes through us, we take the credit? Here, we should give glory to God for the bounties of heaven. And when they took that upon themselves or they applied it to another god, the Lord might say, look, I'm very patient. But maybe you need to find out I'm the source of your blessing. And so he withdraws it. And sometimes when you're going through some kind of a trial, you might ask yourself, could it be because I forgot where the blessing came from? Or I thought that I was prosperous because of my cleverness and hard work. And it's really coming from God. Every good and perfect gift comes from God above. And so we need to remember that. Well, they were given the credit to a diabolical god named Baal. And part of Baal worship was especially insidious. If they were struggling to find rain, first they would torture themselves. You see later where the prophets of Baal cut themselves. And at the epitome, not always, but Baal worship sometimes turned to human sacrifice, where in order to appease the gods, they would give the firstborn son of somebody, kind of a counterfeit for what the Lord did, and they would make him what they call pass through the fire. And that means that they were offered in the fire. And you can even see where Manasseh did that. He made his children pass through the fire to the various gods. So this Phoenician god, Baal, accepted that kind of false sacrifice. Now, a little study. You've got some important characters that appear in this story. Ahab is the king. The name Ahab, it means father's brother. When you say Ab in Hebrew, like when you say Abba, that's the child's way of saying Papa in Hebrew. And Paul uses that term Abba. And they've got different Christian groups by that name. When you see, for instance, Barabbas, it means son of the father. Ahab or Ahab means the father's brother, or it's almost like an uncle. And so that's what his name means. Jezebel, her name means Baal is the prince. So built into the name of Jezebel is worship for Baal. But Elijah's name means my God is Jehovah. The Lord is Jehovah. And so right in his name, when he appears, the one whose name is God is Jehovah appears to Ahab and says, because you're not giving Jehovah credit, there'll be no dew, there'll be no rain. Something else we learn about about Elijah right away, is that the word of the Lord comes to him and the word of the Lord goes from him. It says in 2 Kings chapter 17, 1 Kings 17 verse 2, it says the word of the Lord came to him. So he shares the word of God and he gives the word of God. Just appears out of nowhere. And then he disappears quickly. So everybody in the kingdom now is looking for Elijah. Well, a few months go by, and there's no rain. And they just think, well, you know, every year we have some wet months and we have some dry months. We've had a month without any rain here in Sacramento. Doesn't mean you're going to have a famine. But then it keeps going. And now everybody's getting a little antsy. And the king is saying, now what was, someone recognized him. What was his name? His name was Elijah. And where might we find him? Well, he's a Tishbite. He was from Gilead. Gilead was up in the north. It's a little town. It's actually mentioned in other Hebrew history. And he searches the area, and they can't find him. And as the drought prolongs, they start looking for him. He said, well, what did he look like? Well, you know, the Bible tells us a little bit about what Elijah looked like. You can read in 2 Kings 1:8, after Elijah gave a prophecy, the king said, what did he look like? He said, he was a hairy man, wearing a leather belt around his waist. He said, oh, that's Elijah the Tishbite. Now, when it says he was a hairy man, that doesn't necessarily mean that he looked like Esau and he was just, you know, just kind of had like bear hair all over his body. What it means is that he was wearing a hairy garment. He may have had long hair and a beard. And so you can do both if you want. But who else does that remind you of? John the Baptist wore camel cloth and a leather belt. The prophets of God, that was their common attire. They would wear the skin of goats, or they might wear the skin of a camel or a sheep or something like that. They had a leather belt. It was very simple clothing. And, you know, during the time of Wycliffe trained these itinerant ministers to go around England. They called them lollards. And they wore these simple red robes, and they'd go barefoot with a staff in hand, and they'd preach. And they became known. If they were wearing this garment, that meant that they were kind of itinerant preachers. Well, back in the Bible times, if you had sheepskin or goatskin or camel skin and a leather belt, it could mean that you're a prophet. And by the way, there's another verse there, Hebrews 11:37. They wandered about, speaking of God's messengers, they wandered about in sheepskins and goatskins, says the apostle. So they wore these rough, simple garments. You can read in Matthew 3, verse 4, at that time John had his raiment of camel hair and a leather girdle about his loins. So they're looking everywhere for Elijah. And as time goes by, they can't find him. Matter of fact, Ahab starts sending messengers. He figures he fled to another kingdom. And Ahab starts sending messengers to other kingdoms that were surrounding and said, we're looking for this. He's on our most wanted list. We want to be able to send him back to our country to deport him. And I'll pay you a reward if you deport him. He's a criminal. And they couldn't find him. All over Israel, they got wanted posters and signs saying Elijah the Tishbite. And pictures of this hairy guy were drawn in there. And so, you know, at the post office, it said wanted Elijah. And so you're everywhere, they're looking for him because it's getting drier and drier. You know, I took a little paragraph from the book Prophets and Kings, page 124. It says, a year passes and there is no rain. The earth is parched as if with fire. The scorching heat of the sun destroys what little vegetation has survived. Streams dry up, and the lowing herds and bleeding flocks wander hither and thither in distress. Once flourishing fields have become like burning desert sands and a desolate waste. The groves dedicated to idols are leafless. The forest trees are gaunt skeletons of nature. They afford no shade. The air is dry and suffocating. Dust storms blind the eyes and nearly stop breath. Once prosperous cities and villages have become places of mourning. Hunger and thirst are telling upon man and beast with fearful mortality. Famine, with all its horror, is come closer and closer. There's a picture that many of us have seen. During a famine in Africa, a photographer captured this, looked like a 2 or 3 year old African boy that is squatting on dry ground, looking like he's just dying of hunger. And there's a vulture about 12 feet away looking on and waiting. Have any of you ever, it was actually an award winning picture. It's a horrifying picture. And makes you wonder, did the photographer help the boy? After he saw the picture. This week, someone in Washington, D.C. doused himself with gasoline and set themselves on fire. And I remember hearing a story a few years ago where a man in New York City did the same thing. And the news crew that was told that someone was going to self-immolate, burn themselves, they had to make a decision. Do we try to stop the man or do we court it as news reporters? And they thought, well, we're here to report an event. We're not to interfere. And so they stopped and they watched this until they couldn't stand it anymore. They turned off the cameras and they went and did what they could to put the man out, but he ended up dying from his burns. You can only stand back and watch that kind of suffering, and it's hard to bear. And Elijah, now, think about this. Why is it not raining? You remember what I just read to you from James 5:17? Not only does Elijah later pray for rain, it says Elijah prayed that it would not rain. Have you ever prayed that God would send trouble to save someone? You know, typically when we pray for our loved ones, we pray that God will bless them and God will protect them and God will provide for them, and we're always thinking God will do whatever he can do to make them comfortable. But sometimes we might be praying wrong. If a person we know and love is not saved, or if a country is turning away from God, maybe we should be praying more like Elijah. I mean, do we want God to keep blessing us on our way to destruction? Yeah. Or do we want him to arrest our attention however he sees fit? And if Elijah saw them thanking and praising Baal for the gifts of heaven, and they said, oh, the rain keeps coming. Thank you, Baal. Thank you, Baal. Elijah said, Lord, stop sending the rain. They're giving the devil the credit. And God is long-suffering. He sends the rain on the just and the unjust, but there can be a limit to God's patience. Isn't that right?
1: Yes.
0: I mean, years went by with this happening. There's a limit to God's patience. Sometimes maybe we ought to be praying that God sends trouble, that people might be saved, that a nation might repent. The way I see things happening in our country, I wonder how we ought to be praying. Typically, we pray, God bless America. But maybe we should say, Lord, if it means America needs to realize their dependence on you, maybe America needs trouble. It's often through tribulation that revival comes. This is true.
1: Yes.
0: I'm just reading the Bible to you. This is what he did. He prayed that it would not rain, and God heard his prayer. What a mean guy. Famine is awful. I mean, who would want to pray that something like that would happen to a country where people might die? People might suffer. But you know, sometimes that has to happen before many to be saved. By the way, they were dying anyhow. If people don't have the Lord, whether they're full or whether they're hungry, they're dead.
1: Amen.
0: See what I'm saying? So, during this time, the priests now, how are they responding? Priests of Baal. They're saying, Baal is angry because you're letting Elijah and the false prophets of Jehovah live. So he has withheld the rain because you haven't captured Elijah. So this is just working the people into a frenzy. They begin to persecute the prophets of God. Anyone who says they worship Jehovah has to go underground. They get blamed for everything. You know, it's interesting how while America started as a country largely founded for a place for Christianity to flourish, now it's becoming a place where Christians are the most persecuted sect in America.
1: Right.
0: They are mocked. They are derided in the media. It's a dirty word to say someone is a believing Christian in many circles. You know what I'm talking about?
1: Yes.
0: The media makes great sport of them. And you wonder just how far it's going to go and if the pendulum will then swing back the other way and go too far. But it's pretty clear to me you can see that. Well, I suppose that Jezebel told all the priests to make little voodoo dolls of some hairy man with a leather belt and poke him full of pins. And they were trying to do everything they could to find and get back at Elijah because the rain was not coming and they were powerless. They were carrying on. They were making sacrifices. They were probably offering human sacrifice. You wonder, what are the prophets of Baal doing if the people come to them and say, look, we started worshiping Baal and he was sending the rain. Now what's happened? What kind of answers were they giving? They had all these lies, and they were saying, yes, the rain comes from Baal, but it wasn't coming now. And then it says that the Lord told Elijah, turn back to our verse in 1 Kings chapter 17. After he says there's not going to be rain or dew, you notice in that verse 1, it says these years. He doesn't say there's not going to be rain or dew for a few days. That's normal. He says there's not going to be rain or dew for years. And he doesn't say just not rain. He says rain or dew. You know, before it ever rained, the Bible says that a dew came up from the ground and watered the earth. There's not going to be any moisture. You know, even, it's not just the rain is a blessing. You remember when Gideon prayed and he says, let the dew be on the fleece and not on the ground. He says, now today I want the dew to be on the ground and not on the fleece. He's not only a God of the rain, he's a God of the dew, isn't he? So, he says, it's not going to be any moisture. It's not only not going to fall from the ground, it's not going to, from heaven, it's not going to come up from the ground either for years. And so they're noticing as months go by and a year goes by, Elijah had prophesied years. And they're thinking, they're desperate now. Well, after he gives his prophecy, it says, then the word of the Lord, I'm in verse 2, came to Elijah saying, get away from here and turn eastward and hide by the brook Cherith, which flows into the Jordan. You mean God wants his people to hide? Sometimes. Is there a time to retreat? Did Jesus say, if they persecute you in this city, just get in their face and preach louder? Is that what he said? All right, he said, if they persecute you in this city, go somewhere else. Paul was sort of bold, and they nearly tore one Christian from limb to limb in a Greek city, and Paul said, let me go in there. And they had to hold him back and said, no, you better get out of town. They're going to kill you, and we need you. David was like that. David got old in battle. He nearly got killed by one of Goliath's sons, and Adonijah had to come and rescue him. And they said, look, you're not going into battle anymore. There's a time to fight, and there's a time to watch from a distance. Elijah was brave. He went and made his prophecy. Now God said, Ahab is going to look everywhere for you. You need to go hide. There's even a time for country living, isn't there? And he said, I'll tell you where to hide. There's a brook that goes down from the hills on the east side of the Jordan. It's a remote area, and there's a lot of brush. And during this time of famine, it's not going to be running. But there's places where you've got a natural brook in a hill, a creek, and it starts drying and there's no moisture. Even during the dry times, if there's a rock part of the brook where it's got a rock bottom, it forces the water up, and you may find places in a river or creek in the summer that still have water, even though it's not flowing. You know, how many of you know what I'm talking about? You've been out in the hills? I think God directed him to a place where the water surfaced again. When I lived up in the cave, I can really relate to this story. I lived up in the hills in the summertime in the canyon there. There were places there was no water, but I had water outside my cave because it was a rock bottom and it was forced back to the surface again. And so he was directed to a place where he had to have water to drink. There was probably some shade, some shrubs, some might have been a cave or rock, I don't know. He had some shelter from the sun. I hope that there was some, a cave is a lot cooler than brush. I'm hoping he had some shelter there. And God said, I am going to feed you supernaturally. And this was very unusual. He said, get away by the brook which flows to Jordan, and it will be that you will drink from the brook, and I have commanded the ravens to feed you there. Well, that's not how you normally pray to get your food, is it? So he went and did according to the word of the Lord. He obeyed. And he went and stayed by the brook Cherith, which flows into Jordan. Another interesting thought. When Elijah first appears, the word Jordan appears shortly after he appears. When Elijah disappears, the word Jordan appears. When Jesus begins his ministry, where does he first appear? He begins there. He's being baptized by John, who's a type of Elijah, in the Jordan. And it says, the ravens, I'm in verse 6, brought him bread and meat in the morning and bread and meat in the evening, and he drank from the brook. So, someone's going to say this is a good argument for two meals a day. Maybe it is, I don't know. Of course, this is during famine times. But that's very interesting that God brought ravens. Ravens are unusual birds. They belong to the corvid family. Our neighbor across the street from Karen and I, Ed Harper, is one of the eminent ornithologists in the world, but certainly in Sacramento. He's a great bird lover, and it's fun talking to him about the birds. He can walk down a trail and he'll hear 20 birds where I don't hear any, and he'll tell you what they all are, and he's a great expert in that. Corvids, ravens, are among the smartest birds in the world. They can even live, I think one has lived up to 40 years. In the wild, they typically live about 15 years, but some have been known to live longer. They pair up for life, unless they lose a mate, then they might locate another one. And they're extremely intelligent. They're one of the few birds that actually uses tools. They will pick up a stick, they'll take a thorn, and they know how to work a grub out of a log with a thorn using leverage, and then they'll put it down again, and they find a favorite thorn. They find one works than others, and they teach the other birds. You'll see one bird, one crow or raven, they're all in the same. Blue jays are actually in that family, in the corvid family too. It'll be watching the other, and they can study and they can learn things. They've also found out, and there's a lot of spooky things, who was it? Edgar Allan Poe wrote a poem about the raven. It's kind of spooky because if a raven dies, the other ravens hold a funeral. They will go and they'll all sit in the trees and they'll look at it for a long time, for hours. And then they'll go up and they'll circle around that one and then they'll fly off. And so they're very interesting, very intelligent birds. And just read an article last week, totally disrelated from the sermon, that said that ravens even possess some human-like qualities in the way that their brains work. They've got the largest brain of any bird. They can be taught to talk. Kind of like a parrot or mockingbird, some of these things, they can learn to reproduce and mimic certain sounds. Now, I share all this because I think it's interesting that God would use these blackbirds that are unclean biblically to take care of his prophet. They're very loyal to their young. And I always wondered, where did the ravens get their food? I mean, there's a famine in the land. The only place in the land, they either had to fly miles to get food, or they went to the palace. Ahab probably had food in the palace, right? And I just picture that Ahab and Jezebel would sit down to eat, and they had open windows back then, they didn't have glass, and that in the ravens would fly, they'd grab bread off their table, and they'd fly out. And then later that, Karen and I just were eating in Hawaii, and at our table where we were eating, the little dove, the pigeons, yeah, doves and pigeons are coming right up to us, and ducks. They're eating right there at the table. So any of you ever have birds at an outdoor restaurant kind of grab your food off the... And I could just see Ahab and Jezebel sit down and right in the middle of their praising Baal for their food before they eat. Two ravens fly in and they say, "Where's Elijah? Where's Elijah?" And they grab bread and they fly out. And because I've got an active imagination, I also picture it says that Elijah wore a hairy garment. Maybe he wore like goat skin. Maybe it was black goat skin. And if he had long black hair and he was wearing black goat skin, the ravens probably just thought he was a big chick. And they kept feeding him every day. They've got this nurturing. These birds have got this nurturing thing where if the chicks are crying, they put food in their mouth. And every morning when Elijah was praying, then there came the ravens. And they dropped the bread and they dropped it says flesh, and that could mean one of several things. It just meant food other than bread. It could have been meat. It could have been eggs. Ravens sometimes rob other nests for eggs, and so I don't know. But they were bringing him food every day and bread every day. Everyone's starving. There's a lot of promises in the Bible that God provides for his own, doesn't he? If you are willing to be used from God, King David said, "I was young and I am now old, but I've never seen the righteous forsaken or his seed begging bread." And Jesus tells us that if we seek first the kingdom of God, and that was the concern of Elijah, and his righteousness, that he'll provide for us. And he said, "You will drink from the brook." So Elijah not only speaks the word of God, he obeys. He does what God says. He goes to the brook. And he waits. God feeds him every day, but what do you think he's doing every day? A year goes by, nothing happens. I'm sure he didn't just sit under a bush all day long. He probably ventured out a little bit, took walks at night. Maybe he had some little projects. He might have carved things. I'm sure he was spending time in prayer. But he really had to live the life of a hermit. And just he was hiding out in the wilderness for years. Or at least until the brook goes dry. And the Bible tells us that God provided for him. If providence calls us to solitude and retirement, it becomes us to go when we cannot be useful. We must be patient. I'm quoting, I believe, from Matthew Henry's commentary. And when we cannot work for God, we must sometimes sit still quietly and wait for God. Elijah prayed it when it rained. God is answering his prayer. And now what Elijah needed was patience. And he's praying every day that this plague, this famine, is going to have its needed effect. How often did God feed Elijah? Did God send an elephant to dump a month's worth of bread? Or did he send birds to bring it one meal at a time? In the Lord's Prayer, what does it say? Give us this day our weekly bread. Give us our monthly bread, our yearly bread. Have you ever had to live by faith that the birds would come twice a day, where you just didn't know where the next meal was coming and you were praying and then it came. Would you say a prayer over your food and thank the Lord for your food if there's a famine and everyone's starving but birds miraculously bring you your food twice a day? You know, really, it is a miracle that feeds us. We sometimes take it for granted. It's only the bounty and provision of God. Where do birds come from? Do they come from below? Do they come horizontally? Or do they come from above? So God is trying to tell us that these birds coming from above is a symbol that He is the one who brings us that bread. Jesus said, "I am that bread that comes down from heaven." Amen?
1: Amen.
0: Give us our bread. The ravens brought specific food to a specific place at a specific time. Twice a day, bread and flesh to the brook Cherith, where Elijah is hiding out. By the way, that word Cherith means a place of cutting. It's a place where he is being tried. And he's going through a little bit of growth himself while he's there. When the provision of earth failed, the provision of heaven came. You know, eventually, we read in 1 Kings 17:7, it happened that the brook dried up because there had been no rain in the land. Think about that for a minute. God is miraculously sending Elijah bread from heaven. Why would God allow the brook to dry up? When you pray that God will do something to reach people, does it mean that you might also be affected by it? You know, when there's war in the world, even Christians struggle during those wars. When there's problems in the world, time and chance happens to all, and God obeys his own laws. And eventually, the water stopped running. God said, "Look, there's no more water here, and I've got something for you to do somewhere else." So the Lord allowed the brook to go dry. Even believers might experience periods of drought. One day, Elijah noticed the water level in the brook was getting lower and lower. You know, when I lived in the cave, and in the summertime I was up there, the creek, Tockwitz Creek, by the way, Tockwitz Creek is the creek that supplies water for Palm Springs. But it would stop running in the summer, except at my cave. But I noticed every morning the level was a little higher. The end of the day it was down. In the morning it would come up a little, but then it would go down. At the end of the summer, it would get pretty low. Well, the famine went so long that Elijah realized, "Lord," he said, "I probably got another day's water left in the creek. And now what?" And he then gave him other instructions. So God is providing for Elijah, and he's going to reach the nation. But Elijah needs to feel a little bit of what the nation is feeling here. Luke 12:24. One more thought. Can God use an unclean bird to bring clean meat or clean food to his people? Can God use a donkey to speak truth? Are donkeys clean or unclean animals? When it comes to food, they're unclean animals. And, you know, sometimes the Lord can use unclean people to help his people. Who is Elijah going to be sent to? A Gentile woman, a Zidonian woman. Interesting, that's where Jezebel comes from. And God is going to use her to feed him. And he's going to use him to feed her with the bread of life. But that's really going to have to be the subject for another sermon. Now, we're talking about a terrible famine that comes to God's people. Why does God allow this famine? So they turn back to him. Do we read about a prophesied famine in the book of Amos? Amos chapter 8, verse 11. "Behold, the days are coming, says the Lord, that I'll send a famine on the land, not a famine of bread, nor a thirst for water, but of hearing the words of the Lord." I talked about this a few weeks ago. "And they'll wander from sea to sea, and from north to east they'll run to and fro, seeking the word of the Lord, but will not find it." Now, is it unusual that you would not find the word of the Lord in a pagan, dark country? No. What makes it a famine for the word of God is that you don't have the word of God in God's country among God's people. I mean, you wouldn't be looking for the word of the Lord in a dark pagan country where they don't have the Word of God. But where you've got the temple of God and you've got the Word of God and you've got the people of God, you expect to find the truth. But if you're not hearing the Word of the Lord in those circumstances, then you've got a famine. Could it be we'll have another famine for the Word of God among the people of God in the last days? What do you think? I think so. And it was during that time that there was a famine for truth, God sent Elijah. And it was during that time there was a famine for truth, God sent John the Baptist, who is a type of Elijah. And in the last days, God is going to send, I believe, other Elijahs to bring his people back to the Lord. I pray he sends them now, because we're living in the days of Elijah now. I think that there is a famine. I think there's a drought for truth in our world. I think it's even being, it's very rare among God's people. And part of it is because instead of people going to the Lord to worship God, they're going to the things of the world. Instead of the average Christian spending time in the Word of God and being witnesses for God, we're worshiping at an idol of television. People are being entertained to death. And they just are not fixing their eyes on the Lord and looking at other things. I appreciated the children's story this morning that's talking about this. Well, you know, in conclusion, I'd like to just remind you. When there was no water, God provided water for Elijah. Jesus said in John 4:13, "Whoever drinks of this water will thirst again. But whoever drinks of the water that I will give will never thirst. But the water that I will give will be in him as a fountain of water springing up into everlasting life." If God's servants need bread, he gives them bread. Jesus said, John 6:35, "I am the bread of life. He that comes to me will never hunger, and he that believes in me will never thirst." And then you have a promise that when there is a famine in the last days, will God's people get hungry? Isaiah 33:16, "He will dwell on high. His place will be the fortress of rocks." Talks about God's people out in the wilderness. "Bread will be given him, and his water will be sure." We won't have to worry about that. Why? If we seek first the kingdom of God and his righteousness, all these things will be added to us. God will guide us where to go to satisfy our hunger with the bread of life and to quench our thirst with the living water. As he did it before for the Israelites, he'll do it for us in the last days. And we need him to guide us now, because I think that there's a famine in the land. And what does the name Elijah mean? My God is Jehovah. Is Jesus your Lord? Is Jehovah your God? Well, we're going to sing about that. Our closing song, "Guide Me Thou, O Great Jehovah," 538. "Guide me through this barren land." Let's stand together as we sing.

You know, there's so many things in the story of Elijah that we're going to learn. First of all, it tells us how to pray. It also tells us about faith. It tells us about God providing for us. If God could provide for him in that desert, then he can provide for us. Sometimes God provides in the most unexpected ways. Sometimes God has us waiting, and you just got to sit by the brook for a while. And so I don't know where you may fit in that story, but let's remember that because Elijah put the Lord first, it ultimately brought a great revival to God's people, and that's what we're needing today. I want that kind of revival in my life. We're going to be studying about that as we study the life of Elijah. And just as we sing the next verse in this song, if there's some here that have special need, maybe you're experiencing some famine or drought in your life, and you're looking for the Lord to guide you or supply for you, or you wonder if maybe you've become distracted with another kind of worship and you need to ask the Lord to be the center of your life and your primary worship, then whatever that need might be, if you'd like to come for special prayer or some other burden you'd like to bring to the Lord, come. This is a thrilling song. Guide me, great Jehovah. We'll sing verse 3.

0: Amen. Are you wanting to know that the Lord is your God, that the Lord is your Jehovah, and that He is principal in your life? Let's ask Him now to come in and sit on the throne of our hearts. Father in heaven, we've begun a journey today in exploring and considering the life of one of the great characters that you raised up in Holy Scripture. And we know that there's going to be similar circumstances that Elijah faced in the last days in which we're living. Lord, help us to be willing to listen to your word, that we have your word in us, and that we follow your word like Elijah. I pray, Lord, you'll give us that kind of faith where we can be bold for you and then also know when it's time to retreat and to hide ourselves. I also pray that you'll give us the faith to believe that you'll provide for our needs on a daily basis, and we'll thank you when you do. We ask, Lord, that our courage and our confidence in you will be renewed as we consider this subject. We have different needs that are represented in our lives. We pray for revival. Help us to be genuine Christians. We sense both in our country and even in our church, there's a need for revival, Lord, that there's a famine in the land. Help us to be part of the answer. And we pray that you will nourish us with that bread of heaven, and we will sing your praises. We thank you, dear Jehovah. We ask this in Jesus' name. Amen.
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On July the 9th, 2015, a man in California was arrested for operating a fake cancer clinic, with one patient saying he had given her dirt, among other things, to treat her late-stage cancer. The indictment against him was eventually dropped on procedural grounds. You don't want someone pretending to be a doctor or a lawyer or an engineer when they're not. And you don't want someone pretending to be a Christian. A true Christian isn't necessarily someone who's getting it all right, but someone whose heart is sincerely towards God, looking to Jesus and growing in faith. The Bible writer Paul spoke of himself saying, "I press toward the mark for the prize of the high calling of God in Christ Jesus." That's Philippians 3:14. Be the genuine article today. Grow in the direction of God and ask God to pour His grace into your life. John Bradshaw, It Is Written.

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0: 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In today's show, we're going to be discussing healing harmful habits. Our guest is Omar Miranda and Jason Smith. And I'm Tim Kochis. And now here's your HeartWise host, Charles Mills.
1: Thank you, Tim. Appreciate that. Good afternoon, everyone. Today's topic is a tough one, not only to talk about, but to accept. Sure. Truth is, listen to this, truth, we've got a problem in our country and in our churches. Pornography is rampant, not only in society, but in the lives of countless Christians. Many pastors and church leaders battle this damaging addiction daily. Dr. James Markham, executive producer of this program, is always telling us that we, you and I, can be healers, can affect the quality of life for those with whom we come in contact. Well, today we're going to present a short seminar on how we can first overcome the pornography habit ourselves and second, help others to do the same. Our first guest today is certified Christian counselor and founder director of Abundant Life Ministries in Cartersville, Georgia. He's here to act as our guide as we discover practical ways to fight destructive habits and in turn spread the good news that such habits don't have to rule our lives forever. Omar Miranda, welcome to HeartWise.
2: Thank you very much. I'm glad to be here. I'm hoping that when I tell my story, that someone can kind of latch onto it and heal from it. That's the plan.
1: That's the plan, and that's a good plan. Now, Omar, you are certified in the diagnosis and treatment of sexual addictions. That's got to be a challenge. Let me ask you, why you and why this particular line of work?
2: I never wanted to be certified in it, to be honest with you. I became addicted when I was about 13, 14, and I spent about 13 years of my life addicted to pornography and then ultimately addicted to sex. And, you know, when I got out of it in 99, little by little, I began healing more myself and then began doing more counseling and recognizing I was dealing with a lot of pedophiles and a lot of folks that had been abused themselves, and really kind of saw the intersection of this addiction really intersecting with a lot of major addictions: alcoholism, workaholism, codependency, drugs, and alcohol. I mean, I just saw it everywhere, and that led me to get more and more interested in it. And then I ended up taking some postgraduate studies to become licensed or certified in the diagnosis and treatment of sexual addiction.
1: Now, you sent me a piece of information here. I'm looking at page 2 of this document that you sent that has some statistics here, and this is alarming. Could you share with our listeners the information you have on page 2, some of the statistics of just how big a problem this is?
2: Well, yeah, no problem. It's actually the number one thing people search for on the Internet. 12 to 17-year-olds are the largest consumers of Internet pornography.
3: Wow.
2: And almost 50% of internet users view pornography, and it's the industry is larger than the revenues. The pornography industry revenues are larger than the revenues of the top technology companies combined: Microsoft, Google, Amazon, eBay, Yahoo, Apple, Netflix, and Earthlink. And they actually make more money than all of those folks. And you know, women more than men are likely to act out on their behaviors in real life, such as having multiple partners, casual sex or affairs. And, you know, 50% of all Christian men are addicted. And, you know, they're not just looking at it. They're addicted. In other words, it rules their life. And 20% of all Christian women are addicted to pornography. So this is a huge issue that's affecting the church. And it's affecting our families. It's affecting our communities. And, you know, and as goes the health of the family, so goes the health of the community and the country as well.
1: And well, this is absolutely striking. When you're sitting up there at church and you look out over the audience, it's possible that 50% of the people down there, men and women, are somehow involved with pornography.
2: Well, not just involved, addicted. There's a difference there. Involved is somebody who looks at it from time to time. Addicted is something that they're thinking about during work time. You know, many folks are let go of their jobs because they are, you know, they're caught looking at pornography, or they're on chat rooms. This rules their life. I mean, I can speak from a professional point of view. From a personal point of view, this ruled my life. I was missing graduate school classes that I was paying for to go and look at pornography. It was out of control.
3: It was an addiction.
2: It was an addiction. And then when I started learning about all the brain research studies about what happens physiologically in your brain, all the chemicals, I mean, it
3: changes your mind.
2: It really does. And I am brain damaged. And my only hope is in Jesus Christ. Because, you know, if I don't latch up with him every day,
3: that's right.
2: There's no way I can deal with this on my own. There's no way.
1: Mm-hmm.
3: Amen.
1: Well, we have a second guest. Yeah, I'm going to introduce you, Jason. We have a second guest here, and this young man is a theology student at Southern Adventist University in Collegedale, Tennessee, just near Chattanooga. And he himself has a ministry. And, Jason, I know you've been wanting to say some things. Jump in right now.
4: Brother, when Omar was giving the statistics, one statistic I found on Christianity Today, a 2000 website survey, said that 33% of the clergy were addicted as well.
3: Mm-hmm.
4: And that issue really struck home for me because as someone whom the Lord had called, it was so difficult to fulfill that call because of this struggle.
3: Mm-hmm.
4: Like Omar, I also was severely addicted. And finally, the Lord gave me the courage to just come out in the open with it. And as I found in the church and here on campus and in various places, so many people were experiencing that same struggle, but they just didn't, they were afraid, you know?
3: Mm-hmm.
4: And so my whole ministry has been to try to just bring it out to the open because the light, darkness cannot survive in the light.
1: Yeah,
4: and to bring it there brings healing to hurting people.
2: That's right. Mm.
1: Well, let me ask you a very direct question, both of you, Omar and Jason. You guys stand up in front of people and you introduce yourself, and if it is appropriate, you say, you know, I used to be addicted to pornography. Do people sort of back away from you and think of you as some kind of a strange creature here, or are they accepting of you? And the reason I'm asking you this question is that if someone is addicted to pornography, do they tend to want to not let anyone know about this, to sort of hide it for fear of what people are going to think of them?
4: Right. Most do. Because that's the way we are. You know, you're afraid of being judged. I found that if people know that there's about to be a presentation about the issue, then they're a little more comfortable.
2: Right.
4: But sometimes if you just bring it up in casual conversation, which the Spirit of the Lord has impressed me to do that upon occasion, oh boy, the reactions are just astonishing.
2: They are. And in fact, what I would say is that the answer is yes and no. I find that some people are very, you know, they don't want to accept responsibility. They want to, you know, they don't want to tell you the truth. But what I've seen to be the case is that I've received emails from folks weeks or months down the line where I've spoken somewhere and I get an email from somebody who's been, you know, quote unquote tortured because the hound of heaven, the Holy Spirit, has been just impressed them and sliced and diced them to the point where they can't sleep at night because they've been convicted of the information they received. Now, I'm not a super Christian. I want you to understand that. I'm a regular guy who struggles with this addiction like anybody else. The only difference is I make a different choice.
3: Mm-hmm.
2: The Holy Spirit
3: has
2: empowered me to make a different choice. Without the Holy Spirit, without my accountability partners, without the Word of God, I'm sunk. So it's all dependent upon me doing what I need to do on my end to let the Holy Spirit do what he needs to do. Does that make sense? In that, because if I don't do those things, I get stressed out like everybody else does. And there are days when I don't even look at the internet. There are days when I don't research, you know, I just turn it off because I'm tempted to the point where I know that I just don't need to go there. And so I make a different choice.
3: Right. And as you just said, something that's very important there. Number one, it's going to the Bible and also having accountability partners.
2: That's
3: You're
2: the key.
3: Facing the problem
2: right
3: head on.
2: Yeah, that's the key.
3: And getting there.
2: Yeah. And the Bible says there is now no condemnation for those who are in Christ Jesus. So
3: that's right.
2: So frankly, I don't care what people think about me.
3: Mm-hmm. Yes.
2: Because I've reached a point where the pain in my life and the consequences of my life of going to that addiction have become so grievous. That I don't want to grieve the Holy Spirit, and I don't want to do anything that separates me from him, because every decision I make in my life will either draw me closer to Christ or it will pull me further from him.
3: Right.
2: And my life, my salvation is found in those little decisions that I make, because little decisions make for big decisions. And so if I'm in the Word every day, if I'm communicating with my accountability partners, if I'm being honest with my spouse, and I'm doing what I need to be doing, I don't have anything to worry about. But it's hard to do all those things, to be firing on all cylinders all the time.
4: I found probably the hardest issue for people, for myself and for others who know they're struggling with this issue, mm-hmm. is to cut off access.
2: That's right.
3: Right.
4: Because it's an idol that people worship, they treasure.
3: And we've talked about this. We've talked about this in our prayer group, Jason, you and I, and we've done it with other guys we know are having this issue. And we do a software program. We do a program that locks down the pornography. Now, it's interesting because I grew up in a time, and I think Charles will relate to this, I grew up in a time where I didn't have a computer. You know, our biggest thrill was actually pulling a JCPenney or a Sears catalog, the bra and panty section, and the catalog going, hey, look at that.
2: Right.
3: That was it for us. But, you know, we did have those other magazines, if I may, on the newsstand somewhere. Mm-hmm. But it wasn't a big thing when I was growing up. I almost feel naive in this area because –

0: Mm-hmm. And we need to, as believers, openly expose it and bring these things to the light so that others can be healed.
1: And that's the key, is openly exposing it, is speaking about it, being very, very blunt, being very plain, not being rude, not trying to shock people, because the statistics shock people. Mm-hmm. People, I find, and people know who I am.
2: And they're in denial. Most of them are in denial.
1: In denial, exactly. Oh, and I find they're either at one end, one polar opposite of the other. Mm-hmm. They're either in denial or they're to the point where they're screaming up from the rooftops because they've had 24, 48 hours or 72 hours of sobriety, and they're just so excited. But when was the last time? In fact, I can't even think of a time when someone got up and said, you know what? I have not looked at Beyonce. Mm. I haven't looked at whatever. In 24 hours, praise God, but people will stand up and talk about how God gave. I'm not kidding. How God gave them power. How God gave them power and victory over diet. How God gave them power and victory. They're going. They're sleeping at night now. You know, they're not staying up in the middle of the night.
0: Yes.
1: But we don't talk about this issue. Now, granted, we can't talk about it in front of our kids. We have to be very careful about how we address it. But what is wrong with coming alongside those people that are hurting and not judging them, mm-hmm. but being very honest with them and saying, brother, you are on the road to hell. If you continue on in this behavior, I love you too much to let you. I see what you're doing. You're not talking respectfully to your wife. You're doing this. You're doing this. I'm concerned about you.
2: Right.
1: Why don't we do that?
3: Why isn't there a place where you can stand up and say, I haven't looked at a bad picture for 24 hours? Is there a place like that?
1: There is. There are some wonderful accountability groups, and probably the two folks that I'm with right now can probably speak more about that. There are some wonderful organizations that do accountability groups, but my concern is, why can't we do it in Sabbath school? Why can't we do it in Sunday school? Why can't we do it in Bible study?
0: I think the reason why is that, you know, the scriptures say that all of our righteousness are as filthy rags.
1: Mm-hmm.
0: But if you had an option of being in filthy rags or naked in the church, which would you take?
1: Yeah,
2: right.
0: And so people find it hard to trust others mm-hmm. with their vulnerabilities.
1: You're absolutely
0: because
1: right.
0: we don't want to be judged.
1: Right.
0: But if we can open this up and show a loving example from leadership and from lay members in the church, showing that we're not judging on this issue, not bringing condemnation, but we're seeking to love you and to nurture you through this, come to Christ.
1: Yeah. That's right.
0: Then we can do that.
1: That's key.
2: That's right.
3: Well, we have a break coming up here. We were here with Omar Miranda and Jason Smith. We're talking about a very touchy subject, and we need to talk about it, Tim.
2: That's right. We are going to talk more about this, and we're also going to give you a little insight on how to find help for your addiction. And it might be sexual. It might be something else. And also, we're going to get into the Bible when we get back. Matthew 9, verse 4. Don't go away. We'll be right back.
4: 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And this is Jeremy Woodruff. 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
5: 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If you'd like more information, go to heartwiseministries.org. 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

0: And as always, we like to get you into the Bible. We go to Matthew 9, verse 4. It says, "Knowing their thoughts, Jesus said, 'Why do you entertain evil thoughts in your hearts?'" You know, God wants us to be pure. He wants us to know Him. And He is the light. Light is white. It is pure. It is not darkness. It is pure white. Mm.
1: I like that. And we have two gentlemen with us today who have seen the light, and they are admitting that they have seen the light, and they're also admitting that they had been in darkness. Omar yes. Miranda is a certified Christian counselor of the Abundant Life Ministries, founder of that, and Jason Smith, a theology student at Southern Adventist University. These gentlemen used to be addicted to pornography, and again, that light has come into their life, and they're sharing that light. You guys, you have this motivation, so let's get quickly. In a document I have here, there are six steps to get yourself out of the pornography addiction, and I want to ask you both how you did this. Step number one, be honest with yourself and acknowledge that you have a problem. Who do you talk to on this?
2: Well, first you got to talk to yourself. Let me go backwards there. First you got to talk to God.
3: Yes.
2: And you've got to be honest with yourself, and being honest with yourself means that that's repentance. You basically, you know, you confess your sin, you say, "God, I've done something wrong." You know, There are two Psalms, Psalm 32 and Psalm 51, where David very plainly says, "Against you and you, O Lord, have I sinned." In other words, now he sinned against Bathsheba. He sinned against her husband Uriah. He killed him. Mm-hmm. You know, he murdered him.
0: That's right.
2: But he understood and recognized that there was no excuse for what he had done, you know, when he murdered Bathsheba's spouse. And he took full responsibility. And so you have to be honest with God. You've got to confess, and then you've got to repent. You've got to say, you know what, not only— am I agreeing with what you've said that I've done? There's no excuse, and I'm going to stop doing it. And there's power in that. When you stop making excuses and take responsibility for what you've done, and you don't blame anybody else, you just say, you know what? I wanted it, I did it, and I'm sorry for doing it. Not, I'm sorry I got caught, I'm sorry I got busted, I'm just sorry, because it breaks my relationship with you, God, period.
1: Wow. Now, Jason, step three, be accountable to another person. To whom were you accountable?
3: I was accountable to a friend in a group named Jeffrey really? Choice, and he did a great service to me, because when the struggles would be happening with him or vice versa, it was always like one of us was strong while the other was weak, mm-hmm. and it would go back and forth. And so together, by God's grace, we were able to take hands. You know, the scripture says, "Can two walk together except they be agreed?"
2: Right.
3: And
2: yeah.
3: it,
2: mm-hmm.
3: there's strength in the brotherhood, yes,
2: right.
3: and walking
2: numbers.
3: Walking together.
2: That's right.
1: And dispose of all pornographic material. I'm assuming this is not an eBay thing?
2: No.
3: Not at all.
2: You've got to dispose of it. You've got to get rid of it all. I'm talking about...
1: In other words, destroy it. We're talking
2: delete
1: about burning it.
2: Yes.
1: Destroy it.
2: Yeah.
0: Get rid of it.
2: Because,
1: delete it. Okay.
2: Because I'll tell you an interesting little story. I used to take and I would go forward and I would say, "I'm going to get rid of it all." And I would take my magazines and I would throw them in a dumpster. Well, 72 hours later, I was dumpster diving.
0: Mm-hmm.
2: Until I realized that I needed to cross-cut shred them like confetti. And shred those mammer jammers and throw them away, so I couldn't reach them. I had to totally get rid of it and not give myself an option to go back to where I was.
3: Omar, and for me, I would end up spending hundreds upon hundreds of dollars repurchasing these things.
2: Mm-hmm.
3: And then even with the computer, I just had to cut the internet off because I'd turn into the MacGyver of porn and figure out how do
0: I get it?
3: Get access back. Right. And it was a horrible thing. So finally, the Lord convicted me with this verse in Scripture where Jesus talked about, even if it's your eye or your hand,
2: pluck it out.
3: Right.
2: Yeah. That's right.
3: And the interesting thing about this to me is so many people want victory in a selfish way. Mm-hmm. What I mean by that is that they want temptation to be right there and to be able to say, "Well, I resisted it. I walked into the porn club and I didn't lust after the women I went to witness."
2: That's right.
3: I'm saying, for heaven's sakes, if you're
0: yourself.
3: An alcoholic,
2: exactly.
3: do not go to the bar. If you are a pornography addict,
2: don't
3: cut
2: to,
3: the internet off.
2: Don't go to Hooters to have a Bible study with somebody.
0: There you go.
3: Exactly.
0: Now, Omar, where do we go? What information do you have available to people that they can go to your site and get this information?
2: You know,
0: what's your website?
2: My website is thriveatlife, thriveatlife.org. And if you click on the resources section there, I've got resources related to, there's a wonderful... I've written some articles in there just about sexuality, sexual healing, which is what we're reading from today.
0: Mm-hmm.
2: But there's also some wonderful resources there a company called Freedom Begins Here, mm-hmm. which has an incredible resource. It's a turn. Turnkey resource. There's nothing like it out there. You know, you get it. You pop in this DVD. You get teaching from the world's foremost authority on sex and porn addiction. Mark.
4: What's
2: Lacer.
4: The name of that again?
2: It's Freedom Begins Here. FreedomBeginsHere.org is the website.
4: Okay. And now I know, Jason, you've put locks down on your computers. What are the different programs that are available out there?
3: I've used the K9 filter. There's mm-hmm. also, and that's very good, but mm-hmm. I found you have to give the email and administrative code to someone else or
4: let
3: you defeat your own purposes.
4: Right.
3: Also, the XXX mm-hmm. Church, which is a very provocative ministry, but God bless those guys. They are on the cutting edge. Mm-hmm. And they have also some software. I think Covenant Eyes is another one
4: that you can use.
2: You read my mind, yeah. Yeah, Covenant Eyes software. They're all really good. And I have X3 Watch, which is the XXX Church. I have that on my computer, and I've got two accountability partners that it emails a list of anything that's questionable every 2 weeks. It shoots them an email, and they know when they call me or if they talk to me and I look away, they'd come knock my door down. You know, it doesn't matter. And so I've also got some accountability questions. Well, I've got 10 accountability questions that are related to me, to my specific issues, but they're also related to the larger issues of just living life in balance. Issues mm-hmm. of work and rest and, you know, yes. nutrition and making sure that I'm doing what I need to do so I'm not stressed out to the point where I need to, you know, to go to that addiction to find relief.
4: So there is help out there for people with addictions, particularly sexual addictions.
2: Right.
3: Yes.
4: You know, we know there's a lot of addictions out there.
2: There are.
4: We're specifically hitting sexual addiction because it's so easy to get to.
2: It is.
1: Yeah. Mm. And have you guys been able to, in the last 30 seconds here, have you been able to actually change your thought habits, your thought patterns? Has this been successful for you?
2: Yes, it was very, very difficult initially, but the Bible says that we can take every thought captive, that we should, we must, mm-hmm. because if not, it will captivate us. And so the Holy Spirit, if you give him permission to run your life, he will. And he only wants good things for you. He doesn't want evil, bad things for you. He wants to give you life and joy and peace. And happiness, and he wants to give you freedom from addiction.
3: Amen.
1: Well, I tell you what, that is a wonderful message. Omar, Miranda, and Jason Smith, you have learned that sometimes to heal others, you have to first heal yourself.
4: That's Kim? Right. Yeah, healing harmful habits. That's what we're talking about, folks. Heartwise is a production of Heartwise Ministries. And on behalf of Charles Mills, our guest, Omar, Miranda, and Jason Smith, thank you, gentlemen. I'm Tim Cochus. If you'd like more information on the show or have a question, you can always go to our website at heartwiseministries.org. That's heartwiseministries.org.

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1: You know what to do. Just do it.
2: The devil's mission is to seize the throne of God. That's the thing he dreams about day and night. It's been his ambition since the very beginning. But that mission is mission impossible.

0: It has stood the test of time. God's book, the Bible. Still relevant in today's complex world. It is written. Sharing hope around the globe. 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
1: The Anatomy of Sin. Mission Impossible.
2: As a kid, I used to wonder why in the world the devil would waste so much time and energy trying to get me to do the wrong things all the time. What possible benefit could he realize from tempting people? Why does it bring him so much pleasure when people do bad things? You'd think, after he was expelled from heaven, that he'd be happy God didn't destroy him and he'd find some nice, quiet corner of the universe to retire to and just leave the rest of us alone. But his rebellion against God had gone so far that he wasn't able to just disappear. Even though he lost his battle in heaven, he wasn't yet convinced that he couldn't seize the throne of God. In the fourth chapter of Matthew's Gospel, we catch a little glimpse of the aspirations of this fallen angel when he approaches Jesus in the desert shortly after his baptism. In the last temptation, the devil offers Jesus all the kingdoms of the world if he would only bow down and worship him. Here's what the Bible says. Again, the devil took him up on an exceedingly high mountain and showed him all the kingdoms of the world and their glory. And he said to him, "All these things I will give you if you will fall down and worship me." Of course, one of the first questions that comes to mind is this. How in the world could the devil lay claim to the kingdoms of this world in the first place? What right did he have to offer all those things to Jesus when God is the one who created it all? The answer is quite simple. In the book of Genesis, we discover that God gave man dominion over the whole planet. But when Adam succumbed to temptation and fell from grace, he effectively switched his allegiance from God to Lucifer, and he handed the devil the keys to the planet. When Jesus came to earth as a human being, one of his primary objectives was to take back the planet and restore us to paradise. But the road that Jesus had to take was unbelievably difficult because it involved carrying the weight of everybody's sins. So the devil approached him early in his ministry and offered him a shortcut. "All you have to do," he said, "is bow down and worship me, and then I'll just give it all back. You won't have to suffer, and you won't have to die on a cross." As Satan spoke those words, he demonstrated to the entire universe that his ambitions hadn't changed a bit. Thousands of years of exile had failed to change his rebellious heart, and the thing he still craved most was the throne of God. If he could only get Jesus to bow down to him, it would prove to millions of onlooking angels that God himself recognized the superiority of Lucifer. Everything he does and everything he plans revolves around that ambition. If you want to know why the devil wastes so much time working on you, you can answer it in the context of his ambitions. If he can get you to rebel against God, it's one more proof that God's requirements are unreasonable. It's one more proof that nobody would ever choose God out of their own free will, given an alternative. It's one more example of how someone who was created in the image of God can never live up to God's expectations. Satan's objective in the art of temptation is much bigger than just trying to get you to do bad things. What he's trying to do, person by person, is establish his right to this planet. And what he's hoping in the end is that he will sit on the throne of God. In the book of Revelation, there's a remarkable passage where the second coming of Christ has already happened, and those who have chosen God are safely located inside the New Jerusalem. The Bible describes a 1,000-year period of time after Christ's return, known to many Christians as the millennium. During this time, the Bible says that the devil is bound. He's incapable of tempting anybody. But after the 1,000 years are over, he's released for a little while. Let's read it in Revelation chapter 20, where the Bible says, "Now when the 1,000 years have expired, Satan will be released from his prison and will go out to deceive the nations which are in the four corners of the earth, Gog and Magog, to gather them together to battle, whose number is as the sand of the sea. They went up on the breadth of the earth and surrounded the camp of the saints in the beloved city, and fire came down from God out of heaven and devoured them." This is one of the most remarkable passages in the Bible, because it completely blows the lid off the devil's cover. It shows us conclusively that right to the very end, the devil's one and only objective is to take over control of the universe. You see, the throne of God is located inside the New Jerusalem. And the devil convinces an army of men that even though the second coming has already happened, and the work of judgment is already over, there still is a chance that they might be able to take heaven by force. It shows us that even when the game is over, the devil doesn't give up. His ego is so big that he doesn't even realize when he's lost for good. So what does that have to do with tempting you and me? It's really very simple. You'll notice that the devil has an army of people in the end who are so deluded, so completely deceived, that they still believe him even when it's over. They still follow him, even though the second coming has already taken place. You see, they've come to the point in their spiritual experience where they've committed the sin of grieving the Holy Spirit, which simply means that they've ignored God's Spirit so often that they can't even hear him anymore. The deception is utter and complete. Even a miracle from God wouldn't convince these people. They've become so accustomed to listening to the devil's voice that they can't hear anything else. And so they actually believe that they might be able to take heaven by force. But that last day army of angry unbelievers doesn't just come out of nowhere. It's made up of human beings just like you and me. It's made of people who have fallen for the devil's lies again and again and again. They've said yes to the Prince of Darkness so often that they follow him on moral autopilot. You see, every time you cave into temptation, you give up just a little more ground on the battlefield of your mind. Bit by bit, you're yielding control and giving the devil permission to take the reins of your life. Now, I know this might sound a little old-fashioned or simplistic to some of you, because a lot of preachers don't talk about this stuff anymore. And sometimes those who do come off as religious fanatics. But the Bible, if you read it seriously, paints the world of fallen angels as a painful reality. In his letter to the Ephesians, this is what Paul writes. "For we do not wrestle against flesh and blood, but against principalities, against powers, against the rulers of the darkness of this age, against spiritual hosts of wickedness in the heavenly places. Therefore, take up the whole armor of God, that you may be able to withstand in the evil day, and having done all, to stand." Not only are evil angels real, says Paul, but they have plans to bring you down. As you give in to one temptation after another, you find yourself becoming more and more vulnerable to attack. Cracks begin to form in your spiritual armor, and before you know it, you're completely helpless. And one person at a time, that's how Satan is building his last day army that tries to take the heavenly city by storm. You know, as a minister, people ask me a lot of questions, and one question I get asked a lot has to do with Bible prophecy. "Pastor," they say, "do you think we're actually living in the last days? Well, with all those hurricanes, wars, and earthquakes, do you think it's almost time for the second coming?" Well, my answer is yes, but it's a qualified yes. The Bible is crystal clear that no man knows the day or hour, so I can't know for absolutely certain. But it also says that when the time draws close, we're going to know that it's getting close. So the second coming might be another 50 or 100 years, but current world events seem to indicate that we're getting very, very close. And because of that, we need to become especially prayerful and observant so that we don't fall for some of the overwhelming last day deceptions that the Bible says the devil has planned. As the time gets closer, he's going to get more restless, and he's going to pull out all the stops as he tries to build an army that will be so completely under his control that they dare to storm heaven itself. So the question is this: how in the world do you keep yourself from falling for the final deception? If it's going to be as overwhelming as the Bible suggests, how in the world can you shelter yourself so that you don't end up on the wrong side of the final conflict? Well, fortunately, the Bible gives us enough information so that you can go into the last days of Earth's history with your eyes wide open. And in the time we have left, I'd like to take you on a quick tour of what the Bible says the devil is going to attempt. And believe me, as we rip away the devil's disguise with the Word of God, you're going to be in for a few surprises. The first warning I want to point out is found in Paul's second letter to the Corinthians, where he shows us that the devil plans to present himself to the human race as a member of God's church. Now, I know that Hollywood may portray a scary devil who makes things go bump in the night and tries to scare the living daylights out of us, but the Bible shows a far more subtle attack that most of us would miss if we weren't looking for it. Here's what Paul actually writes. "For such are false apostles, deceitful workers, transforming themselves into apostles of Christ. And no wonder, for Satan himself transforms himself into an angel of light. Therefore, it is no great thing if his ministers also transform themselves into ministers of righteousness, whose end will be according to their work." Now, I hope you were listening carefully, because this is very important. Now, a lot of popular books on Bible prophecy teach us that the biggest problems Christians face in the last days come from outside the church. But Paul warns us to take a good look inside the church, too. Apparently, not everything that walks and talks like a duck actually is a duck, because over the centuries, the devil has perfected the art of deception so completely that he knows how to actually pass himself off as an angel. And worse than that, he also knows how to make a false teacher look like a minister of God. And the counterfeit will be so convincing that even Christians will start falling for it. How do I know that? Well, it's quite simple. Jesus said so when he was giving us warning signs for the second coming. In Matthew chapter 24, Jesus says, "Then if anyone says to you, 'Look, here is the Christ,' or 'There,' do not believe it. For false Christs and false prophets will arise and show great signs and wonders so as to deceive, if possible, even the elect." Here you have it in plain language. The final deception will be so convincing, so overwhelming, that even God's own people will be at risk of believing it. In fact, not only does Jesus warn us that false prophets are coming, men and women who teach dangerous deceptions, but he also warns us about false Christs. Now, just a little survey of the last few years will convince anybody that Jesus was right. The list of people who thought they were Christ and started a cult full of followers is getting longer by the minute. From Charles Manson and Jim Jones to David Koresh and Marshall Applewhite, the world is full of modern examples of what Jesus was talking about. But what if there's something even more convincing just around the corner? Most of us would never fall for a nutcase or religious fanatic. But what if something even more persuasive came along? Something that actually looked like the second coming of Jesus Christ? Impossible? Not at all. Don't forget that Jesus himself said that even the elect, even his own followers, would be susceptible to a last day delusion. And while most of Jesus' followers would never fall for Charlie Manson or David Koresh, they might fall for something that looks and sounds like Jesus himself. And this is where our study becomes really important, so I hope you'll pay careful attention. The Bible warns us that in the end, it's going to be really tough to distinguish between genuine and counterfeit spirituality. According to the book of Revelation, the whole world will be swept up in an overwhelming last day deception that has most people worshiping the wrong God. In a vision, the Apostle John was shown a beast climbing out of the sea, and the whole world worships it. Here's what he writes in Revelation chapter 13. I saw one of his heads as if it had been mortally wounded, and his deadly wound was healed. And all the world marveled and followed the beast. So they worshiped the dragon who gave authority to the beast, and they worshiped the beast, saying, Who is like the beast? Who is able to make war with him? Then, as if that weren't enough of a problem, he describes a second beast a little further on. Then I saw another beast coming up out of the earth, and he had two horns like a lamb and spoke like a dragon. And he exercises all the authority of the first beast in his presence and causes the earth and those who dwell in it to worship the first beast whose deadly wound was healed. He performs great signs, so that he even makes fire come down from heaven on the earth in the sight of men, and he deceives those who dwell on the earth by those signs which he was granted to do in the sight of the beast. If one thing is crystal clear in the pages of Bible prophecy, it's that the final deception will be an issue of worship. The whole world is going to line up on one side or the other. Either you worship the God of heaven, or you worship a counterfeit. And the most troubling thing about it is that all the evidence will seem to point in the wrong direction. It's the beast power who performs all the miracles. It's the beast power who seems to go through a miraculous resurrection after receiving a deadly wound. And it's the beast power who brings fire down from heaven to convince everybody that they're headed in the right direction. But it's nothing more than a clever fraud, the culmination of centuries of effort on the part of the devil to perfect the art of deception. And what if he could top it all off by impersonating the second coming of Christ? There's a little prophecy found in the second letter to the Thessalonians that suggests that might be exactly what the devil is planning. Speaking of the Antichrist, Paul writes, Let no one deceive you by any means, for that day will not come unless the falling away comes first. And the man of sin is revealed, the son of perdition, who opposes and exalts himself above all that is called God or that is worshipped. So that he sits as God in the temple of God, showing himself that he is God. Again, the devil's ambition has always been to sit on the throne of God. And if it couldn't happen in the courts of heaven, maybe he can make it happen here on earth. The book of Revelation told us that the whole world will worship a beast. And here the Bible says that the Antichrist will pose as God himself. And then it goes on to say just a little bit more. And then the lawless one will be revealed, whom the Lord will consume with the breath of his mouth and destroy with the brightness of his coming. The final deception, this Antichrist who poses as God on earth, is going to be destroyed by the actual second coming of Christ. And when Paul describes Christ's coming, he uses the Greek word parousia, which is the word you would use when a king makes a grand entrance into the room. It's a word that the Bible uses over and over and over again for the second coming of Christ. But in the very next verse, the Bible says that the Antichrist is going to make that same kind of entrance. Here's what it says. The coming of the lawless one is according to the working of Satan, with all power, signs, and lying wonders, and with all unrighteous deception among those who perish, because they did not receive the love of the truth that they might be saved. Now, here is a clear description of what the devil has planned for the last days. Just like the book of Revelation said, there will be someone who has the ability to work convincing miracles that will lead the whole world into worshiping the wrong God. And what's really interesting is that when Paul describes his appearance on this planet, he calls it the coming of the lawless one. And the word he uses for coming is parousia. The very same word the Bible uses over and over again to describe the glorious appearing of Jesus Christ. At some point, according to Bible prophecy, a powerful miracle worker is going to make a dramatic entrance into this world. And he will be so convincing that everybody worships him. Is it possible that the devil is going to actually counterfeit the second coming of Christ? I don't think I would count it out. Let's review the evidence. First of all, this lawless person makes a dramatic entrance into world history. Secondly, he's able to persuade people with signs and wonders that he is worth following. And thirdly, we've seen that the devil often uses the strategy of making himself look like an angel of light and his followers like ministers of God. Fourthly, we know that the lifelong ambition of the devil is to climb up on the throne of God and have the whole universe worship him. So why is it with such lofty ambitions that he wastes his time trying to tempt people like you and me? Well, it's really very simple. In the end, he needs an army of people who have become so accustomed to following him that they're ready for the final deception. He needs people whose loyalty to him has already been cemented before he pulls off the final deception. And the more time we spend saying yes to his ideas, the more vulnerable we become as he sets up his final gambit in the conflict of the ages. But the good news is that there's a way out. There's a way to make yourself impervious to his suggestions. There's a way to make yourself ready so that you will never fall for the last deception. When the devil tried to persuade Jesus to cave in to his proposals, three times Jesus answered him by saying, "It is written." And by doing that, Jesus gave us the perfect antidote to temptation, the Word of God. In the last days, all of the evidence is going to point in the wrong direction. We know that from the repeated warnings that God gives us in Bible prophecy. The problems will emerge right within the four walls of the Christian church, and our senses will deceive us. But if we have filled our hearts and minds with the Word of God, we're not going to fall for it. In the end, this book is going to be the only place you can safely stand, because this book tells the truth, and this book is the voice of your Creator. It's a guardrail against temptation. If you've spent time in the Word of God getting to know who Jesus is and paying careful attention to details, you're not going to fall for the devil's lies. You'll recognize his lying voice almost immediately when he speaks, because you've spent so much time listening to the voice of God. Let me ask you an important question. As time runs out for planet Earth, how much time are you spending in the Word of God? How well do you know the voice of your Savior? There will come a time in the not too distant future when that's going to become all important. The devil's mission is to seize the throne of God. That's the thing he dreams about day and night. It's been his ambition since the very beginning. But that mission is mission impossible. According to the book of Revelation, the blood of Christ has already defeated Satan. As he nailed Jesus to the cross using the hands of sinful human beings, he must have thought for a moment that he was accomplishing something, that somehow he was defeating Christ. But there came a point when the devil realized that cross had been his undoing. And those of us who make it through to the end victoriously defeat the devil with that same blood that was shed at the cross. Let me ask you a question today. Are you one of those people who's going to weather the storm? Why don't you and I pray together right now? Father in heaven, teach us to treasure the Word of God and teach us to look for our beautiful Savior coming in the clouds of glory to take us home. We want to worship only the one who rightfully belongs on heaven's throne. We give you all the praise and glory in the wonderful name of Jesus Christ. Amen.
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1: Hello, friends. This is Doug Batchelor. How about an amazing fact? The person who holds the record as the heaviest human being on the planet is a Saudi Arabian man, Khalid bin Moshen Shari, born in 1991. In August 2013, he weighed in at 1,345 pounds. He also had a BMI of 204, the highest ever recorded. When King Abdullah of Saudi Arabia learned of his dangerous health condition, he was ordered to be hospitalized in Riyadh to receive treatment. Because Khalid had been unable to leave his house in 3 years and his bed for 2 years, moving him became a colossal project, requiring workers to demolish one wall and use a forklift to transfer him and his bed to a flatbed truck. Incredibly, as of 2016, Khalid has lost more than 700 pounds, more than half his body weight. Khalid still struggles to move himself, but doctors overseeing his treatment maintain that his spirits are high and his health is continuing to steadily improve. People often joke about obesity, but it's no laughing matter. A recent study out of England claims obesity is now killing 3 times more people worldwide than those who die from malnutrition. Stay with us, friends. We're going to learn more as Amazing Facts brings you this edition of Bible Answers Live.
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1: 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My name is Doug Batchelor. Our co-host, Pastor Jean Ross, is probably somewhere over the Pacific Ocean en route to New Zealand doing some evangelism training. And we're glad that you've tuned in tonight. Before we begin our program, we always turn to God in prayer. Father in heaven, we thank you again for your blessings, and we thank you for the word that gives light to our path and illuminates our minds and hearts. We pray right now, Lord, that you'll just bring your spirit into this program and touch minds and hearts with the power of the word. In Jesus' name we ask. Amen. Well, listening friends, I don't know about you, but it is pretty amazing to me to hear about this gentleman in Saudi Arabia who at one point weighed 1,345 pounds. Getting that big is almost a full-time job. And so doing that, he finally got to the point where he was incapacitated in bed all the time, I think being cared for by his mother. And when the king heard about his plight, the king intervened. He knew he needed an intervention to save him from what would otherwise have been certain death. A young man. And so they moved him to the hospital there in Riyadh and have been trying to help him manage his eating disorder. And in the process, he has lost 700 pounds and is continuing to have an improvement of health. But, you know, the Bible actually says some things about health and eating. For example, if you look in Ecclesiastes 10:17, "Blessed are you, O land, when your king is the son of nobles and your princes feast at the proper time for strength and not for drunkenness." You've probably heard the expression before, some people eat to live and others live to eat. Well, the Bible talks about that. They got it first from Solomon. You can read in Proverbs 23, verse 1, "When you sit down to eat with a ruler, consider carefully what is before you, and put a knife to your throat if you're a man given to appetite. Do not desire his delicacies, for they are a deceptive food. And, sometimes if we go to a buffet, you just have that word picture in your mind of a man putting a knife to his own throat and saying, control yourself. And then, of course, Paul, he says, therefore, whether you eat or drink, do all to the glory of God. Jesus said one of the situations that would be in the world prior to the second coming, he said it'd be like it was in the days of Noah in Sodom, where people were just eating and drinking, marrying and giving in marriage. And there's nothing wrong with eating and drinking or marrying, but he meant to excess, people marrying and divorce, and where it would become a way of life. And that's kind of where we are in the world today. Now, maybe there's some out there, not maybe. One out of three in North America struggles with some form of obesity. Those that are listening out there, it takes prayer and God's help to sometimes just get the victory over the eating habits that often cause the weight problems that then lead to the higher risk of major disease, namely diabetes, which is almost epidemic, and heart disease and stroke and high blood pressure. We obviously have a health care crisis in this country, North America. It used to be years ago, people, you eventually get old, you die. But what would happen is, like Moses, he lived to 120, had good health, climbed a mountain. His eye was not dim. The Bible says his natural force was not abated, climbed a mountain and died. Healthy, active up until the end. But what's happening now is the lifespan, because of medical intervention, is going longer, but the quality of life for many Americans is going down, because 30 years, sometimes longer, before they die, they are overcome with some of these serious illnesses related to eating habits. And then they suffer for the last two or three decades of their lives because of that. That is not necessary. If you'd like to know what the Bible secrets are to having a longer, stronger, healthy life, we've got a new magazine that you would really enjoy. It's called Amazing Health Facts. Amazing Health Facts, 8 Bible Secrets to Longer, Stronger Life. If you'd like to have an abundant life, you'd be surprised how much the Bible says about the secrets of healthy living. We will send you a free copy. You've got to call the other number, our resource phone number, which is 800-835-6747. 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A lot of great research in there, beautifully illustrated, and after you read it, you'll want to share it with a friend. With that, we're going to go to our phones and start out with Marvin, called early, very patient. Marvin calling from Ontario, Canada. You are on the air with Bible Answers Live.
3: Yes. Hi, Pastor Doug Batchelor and Pastor Sean Ross. My question is, whenever Peter, this is in Galatians, the second chapter, when Paul confronted Peter about eating with the Gentiles, mm-hmm. and he confronted them. Well, my question is when the Gentiles actually become Jewish, like in their blessings and follow their Jewish customs, and because Paul talked about Peter being walking under the law. If it's not walking by Christ him crucified by faith.
1: So are you wondering what is happening, or what does it mean, or is it appropriate when Christians say we'd like to emulate some of the Jewish customs?
3: Well, for a Gentile to become Jewish, and because actually we're adopted into the body of Christ by faith and through the cross.
1: Well, you're asking a good question. The semantics are very important in this case. Now, I am by blood Jewish. I have never renounced my Judaism, but I have accepted Christ as my Savior. Of course, I wasn't practicing. I was what you would call an atheistic or agnostic Jew growing up. But I came to know Jesus. I still consider myself Jewish. Jesus was Jewish and all the apostles were Jewish, and they never renounced their Judaism. But for a Christian, a Gentile Christian, to say, I'm going to adopt the Jewish customs, well, if they're enjoying some of the heritage, there's nothing wrong with it. If it means we're going to renounce Jesus as the Messiah and start looking to the Mosaic law for salvation, that would be a mistake. That would be going, you're kind of swimming the wrong current. You know what I'm saying?
3: Other words, they'd be going back under the law.
1: Yeah, for us, in other words, for me right now, even though I am a Jew who's converted to Christianity, I don't sacrifice a Passover lamb.
3: No.
1: Because, you know, I know Jesus is my lamb. It would be a denial of Jesus as my lamb if I did that. And Paul talks about circumcision and a number of other ceremonial laws that Christians are not required to keep. And, you know, there's a book that we've got, Marvin, I think you would enjoy, and it's called Feast Days and Sabbaths. And it talks about the relationship between some of the Jewish ceremonial laws and what the Christian New Testament says about these things. And you know, as many Jewish customs, there's nothing wrong.

0: I actually had the great opportunity to learn from you directly in the fall of 2006, and I just wanted to thank you for that. And it's been many years since I have actually spoken to you, so I want to thank you again for taking my call.
1: Well, it's great to hear from you. How can we help you today?
0: Yeah. Well, I am not a person that consumes alcohol. I think there's lots of good biblical evidence for not doing that.
1: Uh-huh.
0: And it's been several weeks ago. I was witnessing to a person about my reasons for not consuming alcohol, using the Bible. And they said, well, yeah, but what about that verse? I don't even know where it is, where God says to go and drink your wine and your strong drink. And I didn't know where it was, and neither did he. But I found it. It's in Deuteronomy chapter 14 and verse 26.
1: Yes, you want me to read that for people?
0: If you would like to, yes, sir.
1: All right, it says there in Deuteronomy 14, 26, speaking of when the children of Israel would go to some of the annual feasts, he said, "And you will spend your money for whatever your heart desires, for oxen or sheep or wine or similar strong drink," I think it says in King James, "or for whatever your heart desires, you shall eat there before the Lord your God and rejoice, you and your household." People are saying, well, there you've got it. What's nothing wrong with drinking the strong drink? That word there,
0: right,
1: similar drink, some places it translates it strong drink, that they had wine, which was, you know, grape juice, and then they would concentrate it so that they would actually boil it down and make a paste out of it because it was much lighter to transport. And when they got to their destination, they would reconstitute it. It wasn't alcoholic, but it uses the word strong the way you probably drunk orange juice from concentrate before.
0: Yeah.
1: When they ship orange juice across the country, it just is so much more economical for them to boil it down into a concentrate, ship it, and then have you reconstitute it when you get where you're going. And they preserve it by freezing it. Well, grape juice has so much sugar in it that they could actually, it would keep in a kind of like almost a jelly-like condition. And they found, you know, they found caves in ancient cities that still had these clay amphora jars with this Jewish paste wine in it. And so they're talking about taking this. It wasn't alcoholic. When people see in America strong drink, they automatically think of, you know, how many proof is the whiskey. But an assumption people make that was incorrect. God said later, "Wine is a mocker, strong drink is raging, and whoever is deceived thereby is not wise." There it's talking about the drink that intoxicates, because you read the context.
0: Okay, right, exactly. That's exactly what I needed to know.
1: And, you know, Dan, we have a book. You may have read it before. Anyone out there, if you're interested, what does the Bible say about alcohol and the Christian? We'll send you a free copy. And that number, 800-835-6747, the book is called Alcohol and the Christian. 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What happened there? And you'll really appreciate that. So it's free. Call 800-835-6747, and I should tell you, you can look at it and download it for free right now on the internet. Go to amazingfacts.org, or even if you type in amazingfacts.com, you'll get there. And just type in the search, Alcohol and the Christian, you can download it. Thanks for your call, Dan. And that opens up another line. If you have a Bible question, the number is 800-GOD-SAYS to the studio, 800-463-7297. With that, we're going to go talk to Brian, calling from Washington. Brian, you're on the air with Bible Answers Live.
2: How you doing, Pastor?
1: Always better than I deserve. How can we help you tonight?
2: Well, I get most of my sermons and stuff on YouTube. I've got several of your videos on YouTube. And I came across one about the emergent church and spiritual formation, and quite frankly, it scared me.
1: Yeah.
2: And I was wondering if there's a way, I mean, what signs I should look for in my church just to be safe, you know, so I know what to look for.
1: Well, you know, and that's a big subject. I'd say when you see in your church that they're putting emphasis on kind of like a mystic

0: meditation instead of the plain, simple teaching of the word. And they're going through various kinds of exercises and incantations to try and be at one with God. I get suspicious because I came into Christianity sort of out of the hippie movement. And back in my day, everybody was going through this Eastern mysticism. And now the emerging church and some of this is it has echoes of some of these Eastern religions. It's almost like God within you. And you got to, you know, meditate and be at one with the God within you. And it's not the simple kind of biblical meditation David talks about where you're contemplating the themes of God's word. It's almost like it's bent on a feeling. And so that's one of the things that I see happening in, you know, when everybody kind of gets together with beanbags and they light a candle and they say, let's just all meditate and be at one with God. It makes me very suspicious. Or if you're in a church where they're singing a lot of repetitious songs, and sometimes they call them praise songs, and I like some praise songs, but when they sing, they call them sometimes 7-11 songs. They sing seven words 11 times. And it's almost like it reminds me of the mantras that we had in Transcendental Meditation. And you just see that coming into the church. It's kind of like baptized Hinduism or something.
1: So you're saying it'll be fairly obvious?
0: Well, it can be subtle, but those are some of the things that I'd look for. You know, if you've got a church and a minister that are teaching the plain word the way it's written, you don't have to be a mystic to understand the teachings of Jesus. Jesus was extremely plain, and he told us how to approach God. He said to pray in this manner, and he gives us an outline for prayer. And so when people start getting into the, you know, just the inner kind of pink mashed potato feelings of prayer, that to me always sounds strange. Now, you know, we do have a book on prayer that talks about some of the biblical principles. We'll be happy to send you a free copy, Brian. And it's called Teach Us to Pray. And just call the resource number 800-835-6747. We'll be happy to make you or anybody who asks a copy of that on the condition you read it and then hopefully share it. Don't leave it on a shelf. A book does no good sitting quietly on a shelf indefinitely. All right, opens another line. Again, 800 God Says, and we're going to go talk to Joe, who's calling from Farmville, Virginia. Joe, you're on the air with Bible Answers Live.
2: Okay, thanks so much, Doug, for your show.
0: It's a pleasure.
2: My question has to do with Ezekiel 37. I would like your take on it, but let me give you my, let me set it up for you. There's two groups of Jews, the dry bones and the walking skeletons. They're the bones that take on life, and let's say if you take a snapshot of them as they, you know, stand up, they would be like walking skeletons, okay?
0: Mm-hmm.
2: Well, the idea is, instead of having the dry bones morph into the walking skeletons, just let's have them just stay as two groups. The dry bones would stay as dry bones, and the walking skeletons, they go back to the land of Israel and become part of my army of...
0: I know about the valley of dry bones that God raises up. Where are the walking skeletons?
2: Well, the dry bones take on flesh, and they stand up, and they go back to Israel. And if you think of them at the point where they take on life, they would be walking skeletons. Do you see what I'm saying? A skeleton thin.
0: Yeah, like, I see what you're saying. Well, without reading the whole prophecy to everybody, I think that many people are acquainted with what they call, it's a prophecy of dry bones, and there's a Negro spiritual called the knee bone connected to the hip bone, and it's based on this this passage here in Ezekiel 37. Let me give you the background of what's happening here in Ezekiel. The children of Israel have been carried off to Babylon captive. The temple has been destroyed. The city has been of Jerusalem is burnt with fire. They figured their purpose as a people was over, that as a nation they were dead. And God is saying, here's a valley of dry bones. Often in Bible times, when there was a battle, they had no Red Cross coming through to pick bodies up and bury them. Valleys could literally have be filled with bones from the dead of a battle. And, you know, they often met in the valleys for their battle, like when David came down to the valley to fight with Goliath. So it's talking about, it looks like there's this terrible slaughter and all hope is gone. And God says, you preach, Ezekiel, you prophesy. That's what that means. And through the proclamation of the word, like a wind went through this valley of bones, and the bones basically reassemble. God puts organs and muscle back and skin back on them, and they raise up. It's a healthy army. It's basically saying he would raise up the nation again and bring them back into their land, which God literally did. With the fall of Babylon and the rise of the Persian power, they were told they could come back. They rebuilt the temple, and they grew into a great nation again. So that's really the essence, but it's also a message about conversion. Though we may feel like we're dead and dry inside, the Word of God can give us that water of life and bring us back to life, kind of like when Aaron's rod budded. And so I hope that makes sense, and I need to keep going here. Ezekiel 37 is a big chapter, and it's a good question, but probably can't expound the whole thing in 3 or 4 minutes. Thank you for your call, Joe. We're going to jump over and talk to Debbie, who's calling from New Hyde Park, New York. Debbie, you're on the air with Bible Answers Live.
3: Yes, good evening, Pastor. Thank you for taking my call.
0: Evening.
3: Yes. The question I have is, after the Babylonians destroyed the temple in Jerusalem, most of the Israelites, they were marched off to Babylon. Now, since the Bible says that there's no remission of sin without the shedding of blood, and the sacrifices had to be performed at the temple in Jerusalem, how did the Israelites receive forgiveness for their sins for that 70-year-plus time period?
0: Yeah, that's a great question. A matter of fact, you can ask, how did they receive forgiveness of sin since the temple was destroyed from 70 AD till now, since the Jews haven't had a sacrificial system? There is no theological scheme for them, biblically. How do you do that? Now, their theology has been adjusted where they find forgiveness by asking for it, trusting in the mercy of God. But you make a good point. Without the shedding of blood, there's no remission. But even the Jews knew their sins were not taken away by the blood of a lamb. The blood of the lamb always pointed to that God would somehow send a lamb, the Messiah, to take away their sins. That's why they all knew what John the Baptist meant when he pointed to Jesus and said, "This is the Lamb of God that takes away the sin of the world." But many Jews didn't believe Jesus was the one. And so, you know, they still trust God and his mercy for forgiveness. But if you don't have a lamb and you don't have the Messiah, where do you get the forgiveness without the shedding of blood? So it's a great question. And my answer is that they have a theological problem since the destruction of the temple. And they've just, you know, the rabbis have sort of, they talk their way out of it. But I was on the phone with my Jewish family today. And I can tell you from firsthand experience, they don't have good answers for how are we atoned for without a sacrificial system and without the Messiah. So they just are trusting in the mercy of God and by virtue of their relation to Abraham and God's promises to him. So good question. And, you know, we do have a book that talks about spiritual Israel that I think you would enjoy, Debbie, and we'll be happy to send you a free copy of that, a book on spiritual Israel. Call 800-835-6747, 800-835-6747, ask for Spiritual Israel, or you can download it for free from our website. I think we can get in maybe one more question. We do have lines open, but we're going to take a break in a minute. Talk next to Richard, who's calling from, did I get that right? Richard calling from Stockton, California, listening here on KFIA. Richard, you're on the air.
4: Yes, I was wanting to ask you, there's a verse in the Bible kind of similar to that saying, God helps those who help themselves. I was wanting to know, where in the Bible is that verse that's kind of similar to that? That's my question.
0: All right, good question. The actual quote, I think, comes from Benjamin Franklin, but Franklin was, in Benjamin Franklin, in what he used to have a magazine, it later turned into the Saturday Evening Post. It used to be called Poor Richard's Almanac. It was a very long-running magazine. And he would draw from the Proverbs of Solomon. And there are Proverbs where Solomon talks about the diligent shall be made rich. And then in the book of James, it says, you know, show me your faith without your works, and I'll show you my faith by my works, meaning that you can't just say I've got faith and do nothing. There's a number of principles in the Bible, and Franklin took all of those and reworded it. So you're not going to find any quote that sounds like that, but you will find those principles. It is true. God helps those that help themselves. You can't just pray and sit there. God, you know, when David went to fight Goliath, he didn't just pray from the mountaintop that God would strike down the giant. He prayed, trusted God, and then he went in there with his sling. So there's many, many examples in the Bible where God acted in behalf of those that would do everything they could humanly do. And so, but I can't find you a quote that's going to sound like Franklin's brief statement.
4: That's what I want to know.
0: All right. Hey, thanks a lot, Richard. You'll, like I said, you'll look in the Proverbs, you read through some of those Proverbs, you'll say, hey, there's the principle right there about, you know, God blesses diligence, God blesses work. As a matter of fact, the last proverb talks about the perfect faithful wife. It's sort of a symbol of the church, and it talks about how diligent she is working and blessed by God for that diligence. All right, listening friend, we're going to take a brief break. Don't go away. There are more Bible questions coming. We do have lines open. One more time, if you'd like to call in with your Bible question, it's 800-GOD-SAYS. We go to the Word of God. 800-463-7297. I'm Doug Batchelor. Going to take a drink of water and a deep breath of air and be back right after these announcements.
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0: 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I'm your host, Doug Batchelor. Our co-host, Pastor Jean Ross, is flying across the ocean to do evangelism training in New Zealand. And so with our team in the studio, we're going to do our best. Going to go next to Sharona, I believe it is, calling from, where are you, Columbia, South Carolina. Welcome, Sharona. Am I saying that right? You're on the air. Sharona, Bible Answers Live. Can you hear me? I'm not hearing a response, so we're going to put you back on hold. We'll try again in a minute. And with that, we're going to go to Tina, who's listening from Michigan. Tina, you're on the air with Bible Answers Live.
7: Hi.
0: Hi, how are you?
7: I'm good. How are you?
0: Good. And your question tonight?
7: My question was a broad question, but I am going to make it more specific.
0: Okay.
7: What does the Bible say about divorce, and does God allow it in certain circumstances, actually? Does God allow divorce in certain circumstances?
0: Yes. You know, Jesus is pretty clear that divorce was never part of his original plan. He said, you can look, for instance, Matthew chapter 5. I want to give you a reference here, verse 31. Furthermore, I'm quoting from Christ now, it has been said, whoever divorces his wife, let him give her a certificate of divorce. And Jesus here is quoting what you find in the Deuteronomy law of 24, verse 1. But I say to you, whoever divorces his wife for any reason except for sexual immorality causes her to commit adultery. And whoever marries a woman who is divorced, and obviously it works both ways, commits adultery. And so later the disciples said, well, if this is the case, then why, and you find in Matthew 19, they said, well, why did Moses allow for a certificate of divorce? Jesus said, from the beginning it was not so, but a man left his father and mother, cleaved to his wife, and they became one flesh. But because of the hardness of your hearts, he allowed divorce. But the only biblical grounds for divorce, principally, Jesus said, would be if someone violates the marriage vow through adultery. Then there, Paul talks about another scenario where divorce might be permitted, where you've got two people that are pagans. They don't know about God. And one of them becomes a Christian. And the one who's a pagan says, look, I didn't sign up for that. I'm leaving. And they're abandoned. In that case, then they're allowed to remarry a Christian. So you should always, Paul said, you should always try to stay together, whether you're married to a pagan or not. But if they abandon you because of your religion, and you when you married, you didn't know about the Lord, it kind of lets you get a new beginning. An example of that would be in the book of John, chapter 4, the Samaritan woman who had had five husbands, and she was living with a man she wasn't married to, and I expect after Jesus met her, he told her to go marry the fella or kick him out. I'm not sure. But he still revealed himself to her, even though she'd been divorced five times. Almost sounds like an American movie star. But in any event, we do have a book. I'll share a free copy with you if you would like, Tina, and it's called Marriage, Divorce, and Remarriage. And it goes through everything the Bible says. It's, you know, not maybe everything, but it's an easy reading book that's sort of, it's comprehensive on what the Bible says about marriage, divorce, and remarriage, and it addresses the most common questions. Would you like a free copy?
7: I would.
0: Then just call this number, jot this down, 800-835-6747. Some of the books you can, you know, read online, but this one we actually will mail to you. It hasn't been posted online. 800-835-6747, and we'll be happy to send you a copy. Appreciate your call, Tina. And I'm going to try one more time and see if Sharona is with us, and maybe I'm saying her name wrong. Sharona?
8: Yes.
0: Hi, you're on the air with Bible Answers Live.
8: God bless you. I do apologize. I have two quick questions, and they correlate with each other. The first one, when Eve, the fruit that Eve ate and Adam ate, was it symbolic? Was it a real fruit, or was it symbolic? And then my second question is, in Genesis 3 and 16, when he's given the curse on Eve, he mentions her having a desire for her husband, and he shall rule over her. And I feel like it's something in that scripture that I'm missing, so I don't really get the complete understanding when he talk about her having conception and sorrow and having a desire for her husband, and he shall rule over her.
0: Yes, you know, that is a very difficult verse. Let me answer your first question, is maybe a little easier, about what was the first question? I just had a brain cramp. You know, the eating the fruit, was it a real fruit? And yes, it was a real fruit. You can look in the Garden of Eden, and there was a tree of life, and that was real, because when they couldn't eat from it anymore, they began to die. And if you go to Genesis, it says that the tree of life will again be in the new earth. And it says they'll plant vineyards and eat the fruit of them. And so it was a real tree. Eve did quite literally reach up, grab it, and eat from this tree. It was a forbidden tree. And they would experience not only good, but they'd experience the mingling of good with evil. And that's what makes the devil so dangerous. The devil is not, he doesn't deceive people by being 100% lying. The devil is deceptive because he will commingle truth with lies. The devil knows how to dress up and go to church and say a lot of true things, and once he gets people's attention, he introduces a lie and destroys many through deception. I mean, even Jim Jones started out as a preacher using the Bible before he misled people down to Jonestown. So it was a real fruit. On the second question, the verse in Genesis 3:16, let me read it for our listeners, and this is from the King James Version. And unto the woman, God is pronouncing the various curses. Unto the woman, he said, I will greatly multiply your sorrow and thy conception. Some have wondered, It says, in sorrow you'll bring forth children. It says sorrow in conception. Conception is when you first conceive the child, even before the birth. Some have wondered, is this a relation to the radical change a woman's body goes through where she experiences morning sickness? And then, of course, without drugs, it's a painful process, giving birth. And it says, your desire shall be to your husband. And there, in the Hebrew, it just says, thy desire to thy husband, and he will rule over thee. So there's been some question, what does that mean? And some scholars believe that means your desire shall be to rule over your husband, but it says he will rule over you. Because, you know, she was basically coming to her husband saying, I know God said this, but here's the fruit, we should eat it. And so God said that the woman should have a submissive role there to her husband, as long as it's, you know, not outside of God's will. And that's at least one of the more popular interpretations of that. Some have thought it meant thy desire shall be to thy husband, meaning there would be dependence or an attraction there. That was already natural. That's not part of the curse. I think that was part of God's original plan, that there should be attraction between the two. So I hope that helps a little bit. And are you still there, Shariona? You know, I think she's driving, listening on satellite radio, and we lost her. Apologize. Okay, that does free another line, and there's still time. If you want to call in, 800-GOD-SAYS with your Bible question, 800-463-7297. And with that, we're going to go talk to Bob from Bethlehem, Pennsylvania. Bob, you're on the air with Bible Answers Live.
9: Hi, Pastor Doug.
0: Thanks for your patience.
9: Yeah, no problem. I have a question. It's a difficult question to ask and probably difficult for people in a similar situation, but you answered a question last week about how to be in compliance with the commandment to honor your father and your mother.
0: Mm-hmm.
9: And I had never thought about that in the context of being an adult, but I want to ask you a question from a different perspective. How can someone be in compliance with that and do the right thing if they're estranged from a parent? In my case, and I know everybody's situation will be different, but I haven't spoken to my mother in over a decade. My childhood was filled with abuse and drugs and alcohol, and she had an addiction to men that she picked over her children. And from beginning to end, the whole thing was just really bad and really messy, and I don't know her that well and haven't had a relationship with her into adulthood. And so my question is, my situation or someone else in a different, though equally difficult situation, how can you be in compliance with that? Are you required to have a relationship, or is praying constantly for them to come to Christ good enough? How would you apply that in a very difficult circumstance like that?
0: Yeah, that's a great question, and you did a good job articulating it. And it is a question I think many people can relate to. My mother and my grandmother didn't talk for 9 years, and I know many people as a pastor that have been estranged from family members for years. Heard about another case actually just today. First of all, you know, I think as a Christian, if there can be forgiveness and reconciliation, and regardless of what's happened, you may say, you know, in order for you to be healthy, you just got to maintain your distance, and for your own health and salvation, you know, some people have very unwell, manipulating family members, and you just can't open the door and let them back in your lives, or it just becomes bad for them, bad for you. And I recognize that. Some people are very toxic in their relationships, and you can't help them. But if there's a chance, you may want to communicate. You start with a letter and say, you know, Mom, realize that we haven't talked. You are my mother, and, you know, I love you. And while we may not agree, or there may have been some problems, I just want you to know that I'm thinking of you. And, you know, it might be the means of opening a branch of communication, changing a heart, redemption. You will have to know that and pray about that. But you're never asked by God to obey a parent that is asking you to do something immoral or conflicting with the commandments of God, or if they're meddling in your family, because there's also that scripture that says a man and woman get married, they leave their father and mother, and they cleave to the spouse. So at some point, you've got to leave your father and mother, develop your own home, cleave to your new family, and the parents and parents-in-law, they need to know how to have a relationship without meddling. And sometimes that takes a little work, and everybody, I think, struggles with that transition. So I don't know if this is making sense, Bob, but, you know, you can honor a parent You don't have to be dishonoring them by not communicating with them if there's no way for you to communicate in a respectable way.
9: I wondered if there was any to technically be in compliance with the word honor, where that word comes from in the Hebrew. What technically would that have looked like, or does it look like?
0: The word would mean to revere, to respect, to, you know, I mean, you look in Bible times, Abraham is picking the spouse for his, I think I mentioned this last week, he's picking the spouse for Isaac, and Isaac's like 40 years old. They had tremendous, Abraham tells Isaac, God wants me to sacrifice you, when Isaac's like 17, and Isaac holds out his hands and says, here, you better tie up my hands. I mean, there is incredible respect and obedience and submission between parents and children. The law of Moses said that if a child was rebellious and disrespectful to his parents and was a glutton, the parents could go to the elders of the city and say, this child just will not obey, and they would take him out and stone him. Now, there's no case of that happening in the Bible, but that's what the law said. It was supposed to, I guess, put the fear in children about dishonoring their parents. So, you know, you get two extremes that can happen. If you don't have laws that teach parental responsibility and that parents need to be good examples and that the parents should lead, then what you end up with is a tyranny coming from the children in adolescence, which is worse. Some parents will abuse their authority, but what would be worse if there was no authority? And we're almost getting to that point in our society today. So, you know, if you think there's threads of hope and you can write a letter to your mother and open avenues of communication, or just say, you know, I want you to know that I respect you, you did the best you could, or whatever, and it may be difficult to do that, or just give it to the Lord. Say, Lord, I don't want to disrespect my parents. If I've done that, then let me know. If there's something I can do to reconcile or to change that, let me know. If you're willing to do God's will, Bob, and anyone out there in your relationship with a strange family, ask God to show you. I mean, I obviously can't give you the answer, but I trust if you're willing, Jesus promises, if we're willing to do His will, we will know. And I appreciate your call, Bob. With that, we're going to...
9: Thank you very much, Pastor Doug.
0: God bless. We'll be talking next to, let me see here, Virgin Islands. Jacqueline is calling. Welcome, Jacqueline. You're on the air with Bible Answers Live. Are you there, Jacqueline? Some people have the mute button on.
10: Hi. Hello.
0: Hi. You're on the air.
10: Hi. Hi, Pastor Doug. How are you doing?
0: Good.
10: Good
0: like
10: night.
0: To be in St. Thomas. That's probably a lot nicer there.
10: I listen to you every time you on the radio. I'm surprised I got in. So.
0: Oh, I'm glad you called. How can we help you tonight?
10: Okay, well, I have a question. I used to have a friend that used to, when she prayed, she said this verse, and I would like you to explain the verse to me. It's Matthew chapter 16, verses 19. Every time she used to pray, she used to put that verse in her prayer.
0: Let me read this for our friends that are listening. And I will give you the keys of the kingdom in heaven, and whatever you bind on earth will be bound in heaven, and whatever you loose on earth will be loosed in heaven. Now, some have taken this verse to mean that this is where Jesus gives Peter authority to be the first pope, and that Peter had the authority to decide who was saved and lost, and he gave him the keys to the kingdom. And you can drive around Rome and you'll see that, you know, around the Vatican, they've got a lot of pictures of these keys kind of hanging on an insignia. That's not at all what Jesus meant. Jesus says he is the one that has the keys of David that can open the grave. When he tells Peter and the apostles, I'm giving you the keys to the kingdom, he didn't just say it to Peter. He really tells them all. It says, whosoever sins you loose, they're loosed, and whoever is forgiven, they're forgiven. He's basically saying that through communicating the gospel, you will set souls free from the prison. And Peter refers to the prison in, I think, his first book. And so a lot of people have misunderstood that. You and I can't decide who's saved and lost. Some people, when they pray, they talk about binding things for heaven. What that means is, and it is true, we claim the promises of God. Others say, I'm binding the devil. You know, we can claim promises of God, and there's power in that that the Lord acts on when we, by faith, claim his promises. And or we say, you know, I want to bind this promise. But I think they may be misapplying this verse, Jacqueline, when they use it that way.
10: Okay. Yes, yeah. I hear.
0: But as you read through the Bible and you see the various promises and you kneel, some people can open the Bible and point to those promises. Lord, you said this and I believe it and I'm claiming that promise. They will see real results if they claim these promises by faith. I believe in that, praying through the promises. But this verse is really telling the church that I'm giving you the keys in that through sharing the gospel, people will be saved. Those we neglect to share the gospel with, they're not going to be saved. That the church actually is going to be the body of believers, and it's going to mean something to be part of that.
10: So you're saying that to, okay, because as I said, my friend used to say it as a part of her prayer. So you're saying that that when we pray, we're not supposed to say that first.
0: There's no record in the New Testament of any disciple using that verse in prayer.
10: Okay.
0: And so if we look at the example of the other prayers that you find from Peter, James, John, Paul, we never hear them doing that. So,
10: okay.
0: Yeah. Jesus said, when you pray, pray in this manner. And then he gives us the Lord's Prayer. And that the Lord's Prayer is sort of an outline for prayer.
10: Right.
0: And
10: right.
0: By the way, that was the subject of my sermon this weekend. I'm talking about the Lord's Prayer.
10: Okay.
0: Well, thank you very much, Declan. Appreciate
10: thank
0: that you're
10: you.
0: A
10: thank
0: listener.
10: You.
0: Tell all your friends there in the Virgin Islands that I wouldn't mind an invitation. I'd love to. I've got a good friend there named Loma Kane that keeps telling me to come to the Virgin Islands. All right. God bless you. Have a good evening. All right. Talking next to, let's see, who's been waiting the longest? Jerry is being patient. And Dr. Jerry, line 8. Jerry, you're on the air with Bible Answers Live.
11: Yes, Pastor Doug. Can you hear me okay?
0: I do. Thank you for calling.
11: Thank you. I've heard your position about wine being grape juice. But now I'd like to know how you reconcile the following scripture with that position. I'm looking at Numbers 6, 3 through 6, and I'll quickly read it. Take me a few seconds. This pertains to one who vows to be a Nazarite.
0: Mm-hmm.
11: He must abstain from wine and other fermented drink and must not drink vinegar made from wine or from other fermented drink. He must not drink grape juice or eat grapes or raisins. So it's mentioned both wine and grape juice, and it's referring to wine and other fermented beverages.
0: Now you're reading the New King James Version?
11: No, this is NIV.
0: Okay. Yeah, that actually is an accurate translation, but it is true. I'm not contending that the people in Israel did not drink alcohol. They did. And that's why you have scriptures where David made Uriah drunk to try to get him to do something against his conscience. That's why you've got verses about Lot's daughters got their father drunk and they slept with him. And you've got Noah stumbling around drunk and naked in his tent after drinking. So the examples you have are, of course, not good examples. There's many examples of alcohol in Israel. And it's saying that it's a mocker. Wine is a mocker. Strong drink is raging. Whoever is deceived thereby is not wise. There's just many verses in the Bible. Give wine to him that is ready to perish. Woe unto him that gives his neighbor drink. There's just so many verses in the Bible that speak negatively about alcohol. So I'm not denying that they had alcohol or they drank wine. Not every time in the Bible you find the word wine did it mean strong drink. And that one that I quoted from Deuteronomy 14, I was contending that I don't think he was talking about take strong drink with you, meaning alcoholic, because that word is used both ways. Just like the word wine, I think in Yanos, I think is the word in Hebrew. And that word sometimes meant grape juice. An example would be in Isaiah 65, where he says, for as the wine is in the cluster, and Jesus at the Lord's Supper, when he said to the disciples, and I think this is in Matthew, he said, drink this wine, this grape juice, for it's my blood, for I'm saying I will not drink it until I drink it with you new in my Father's kingdom, new wine, unfermented. So I believe that's what Jesus drank. The bread was to be unleavened, and the grape juice was to be unfermented. So when you look in the New King James or the NIV version, they use the word grape juice it doesn't use that word in the original. They're just assuming that it's talking about grape juice because a Nazirite couldn't eat anything from the vine. Fermented, unfermented, raisins, nothing.
11: But I kind of view it like eating and gluttony. Obviously, the Bible condemns gluttony, but it doesn't condemn eating. And I feel that it condemns drunkenness, but if you're controlling it, I don't see that there's a real problem.
0: All right. Let's talk about that for just a moment, if that's okay, Jerry. You're asking a great question. I appreciate your good spirit, the way you're asking your question. You made a point about, well, you know, you don't eat like a glutton. The thing is that a person has to eat to stay alive. You do not have to drink alcohol or even grape juice to stay alive. When you consider just, I know this may sound strange on a Bible Answer program, but set the Bible aside for a moment and look at just the facts about alcohol in our culture. Here's my speech. Over half of the people who are in prison are there because of crimes committed under the influence of alcohol. Over half of the calls that police get are domestic disputes and violence related to alcohol. Over half of the people who are in the emergency room are there because of alcohol. Over half of the birth defects can be traced to palsy and different problems connected with alcohol. When you think about over half of the misery in our society is connected with this drug, alcohol causes more problems than all of the other drugs in our society combined. You don't hear much about that because the government makes big money taxing it, but those are the facts. How much should a Christian support drinking alcohol?
11: Well, I would agree with you. If you have a problem, if there's a problem in your family, you're probably better off never touching it. But I have been drinking for probably 50 years, and when I mean drink, I mean maybe a six-pack during the summer.
0: I understand. You do it moderately, but one reason I don't drink is because I don't want to do anything that would be a bad example for someone else. You know, Paul talks about not doing anything that will make my neighbor stumble. And so if I'm going to do something that could be a bad example for a fellow human being, I don't want to do it. As someone once said, well, it's true, only one out of six or seven people that drinks becomes an alcoholic. Well, would I want a dog that bit one out of seven people that came to my house? And so it's just, for me, it's too risky. I don't want to do something since I don't need to do it. And even though, you know, a person might say, well, look, I can control it. By our example, we might drink in front of someone who is struggling with it and not know it, and it can make them fall. So since it is a drug that many people get addicted to, and it is the most, it's the biggest or most popular addiction in North America is alcoholism, then I just think Christians, I guess I'm very old-fashioned this way, I think Christians should stay away from it. Probably also makes a difference, Jerry, my father struggled with alcohol. Listening friends, hey Jerry, by the way, free book I'll send you, The Christian and Alcohol. You can download it online. You heard me mention it earlier, The Christian and Alcohol. Friends, if you're standing by, you didn't get on the air, give us another chance, would you please? God willing, we'll be back next week for more Bible questions. 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
12: 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Hello, friends. We hope you've enjoyed this episode of Bible Answers Live. Amazing Facts believes strongly in the Great Commission given by Christ to share the wonderful news of salvation to the entire world. 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
13: The Amazing Facts Chinese language website is now one of our most visited websites. 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What started out as hundreds of followers is now in the hundreds of thousands. The impact of your funds invested in sharing the everlasting gospel in these foreign lands will be felt for years to come.
15: You know, every week we hear the most incredible stories from all over the globe of lives that are being changed and hearts that are being transformed by the power of the Word. And none of it could happen without your teamwork with this ministry. God bless you.
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19: This is Dr. David DeRose in the Sacramento, California Convention Center. We're recording today's show as a part of a series of shows that are being broadcast from the 2012 National Congress of American Indians annual gathering. We've got a great show lined up for you, and our first guest sitting across from me here in the exhibit hall area, if you couldn't tell by the background noise, is a good friend, someone who's been on the show before, Cherokee member Fred Rogers. Great to have you with us, Fred.
20: Good to be here.
19: Fred, you and I have had the privilege of working together over the years. For much of your career, I know you've been in the Carolinas. We've done some work together in Lumberton, North Carolina. And you have roots, though, in Oklahoma, is that right?
20: That's correct. I was born and raised in Oklahoma. Citizen of the Cherokee Nation.
19: Well, it's great to have you on today's show. And I've got you here for the reason I told you about before the show, but I'll bring our listeners up to speed. If you've never heard Fred on my program, one of the things that he has had a special passion for is making a difference in the lives of Native American youth. And Fred, we want to try to tap into some of that enthusiasm and get some ideas for people who may be tuning in. They want to know what they can do for people in their tribe, things that can make a difference for their youth, point them in the right direction. When did you actually get involved with doing formal work with Native American young people?
14: It started, I was asked to take this job in the Southeast in January of 2000.
19: Mm-hmm.
14: And so we've been working ever since January 2000.
19: Okay. And so what kind of things have you done as far as making a difference in the lives of Native American young people?
14: Well, as we were starting this, the programs that we've been doing, we were looking around and visiting with different tribes to find out what was needed most. And, of course, we found out very rapidly, even though we knew before, that diabetes is a big problem. And, of course, Native Americans have the highest occurrence of any ethnic group. And so we thought, what can we do to make a difference? And we did programs. We did health programs. We did seminars and that type of thing. And it seemed, though, that the adults were interested, wanted to make a change, but they struggled with being able to make those changes. So we thought about what people do to reach various, you know, people groups. And a lot of people zero in on children. Mm-hmm. And so we thought, okay, why can't we take programs to the children and teach them about diabetes, because probably they're going to be diabetic growing up as Native Americans.
19: Mm-hmm.
14: And maybe we can teach some things that will help them to prevent becoming diabetic. And so we didn't know if it'd work. We didn't know if, you know, we could reach these children or whatever. But we gave it a shot. We were surprised.
19: So when did you do your first Native American kind of health youth camp, if you will?
14: We did it in 2000. We started in January 2000. That summer, we did a program. And that was at a camp called Nasoka Pines, mm-hmm, in South Carolina.
19: Okay.
14: And we didn't have a large group. We had children from the Cherokee, Eastern Band Cherokee.
19: Mm-hmm.
14: And we also had some children from two other groups, from the Lumbee tribe and from a Waccamaw tribe, that attended that camp.
19: What kind of impact did it have? Did you see much right during the program?
14: Yeah, we were surprised. We were concerned that would children be willing to sit there and listen to health lectures?
19: Mm-hmm.
14: So we met with a doctor and nutritionist. We talked about, you know, what we need to do to be able to reach them. And so we combined health lectures with fun activities that, mm-hmm, children like to do, especially at a camp where they have horses and boats and,
19: uh-huh,
14: canoes and all those things. So we said, well, okay, we got to combine these things because we got to put some fun in it for them so that we can hold them at this class time to be,
19: right,
14: able to share this information with them.
19: Sounds like a pretty good equation. So it worked. The kids enjoyed it.
14: They did enjoy it. They complained about sitting in the classroom because what we did is we set it up in two segments, a morning segment and an afternoon segment. And so we decided after each meal, after breakfast, we would have, I think it was 2 hours, maybe 2.5 hours, I don't remember exactly, of lectures talking about the problem with diabetes.
19: Mm-hmm.
14: And we covered other health problems along with dealing with diabetes. We talked about alcohol. We talked, mm-hmm, about drugs. We talked about smoking, which I consider to be a drug, other things that they would be wrestling with. But basically, our main thing we're looking at was trying to help them to prevent becoming diabetic.
19: Mm-hmm.
14: So the doctor and others talked, said, well, okay, we'll make some games to be able to teach some of these things. And so they did that. We had puppets. So the puppets would talk about,
19: okay,
14: the various health problems and, mm-hmm, and how to deal with them. We had a nutritionist did demonstrations of how to make something that would taste really good, sweet, like a milkshake almost,
19: uh-huh,
14: but use other things that would be much better for them.
19: So using fruit, perhaps,
20: yes,
19: instead of all the
20: smoothie,
19: sugar.
20: Yes, fruit smoothies.
19: Okay.
20: And the kids really like those things.
19: Uh-huh.
20: So we would have this segment where we would teach them these things, and then they would have a two-hour segment where they could go out, ride horses, boat, canoe, mm-hmm. Ride bikes, and all the various activities that they would have at a youth camp. So then they would do that for a couple hours, and then we'd come back for our noon meal.
19: Mm-hmm.
20: And then after the noon meal, we would have another segment of health before they would go out for another 2.5 hour segment of those activities.
19: Okay.
20: So the kids could sign up for these things. So in one 30-minute or whatever they had set the time at, one group of kids would be doing one thing and other kids would be doing something else, mm-hmm. and then they would switch. And
19: mm-hmm.
20: So all of them would get in on most of the activities that we'd have.
19: So did you have a problem with the kids skipping out in the lectures?
20: Not really. You know, kids are going to be kids. So we had to walk around and correct the kids, tell them to uh-huh. be quiet, to listen up. And
19: right.
20: And so, to be honest, the very first one we did, we were a little discouraged because we thought, you know, these kids are clowning around and we're having to get after them to listen and everything.
19: Uh-huh.
20: So they're not getting anything out of this, we thought.
19: So what changed your mind?
20: When the kids could regurgitate all the stuff that they had been told, you know, talking about the insulin and you know, all the things that dealt with diabetes. I'm not a physician. I'm not medical.
19: Right,
20: so
19: right.
20: I don't know that I can tell you, you know, all those things that they've
19: right,
20: learned.
19: But the point was they were hearing the messages, even though it may have looked like they weren't paying attention
20: at times.
19: That's
20: exactly right. So we were totally surprised that they was listening to these things and was absorbing them where we thought they were just going over their head.
19: Mm-hmm.
20: So we wrestled with how do we present this to them in a fashion that kids would learn, our kids might be able to listen to, but it's kind of difficult. Other than associating some of the things that we did with games,
19: mm-hmm.
20: For instance, our doctor had all the kids to get up and they stood side by side, and they made the shape of a heart.
19: Okay.
20: And then they had arteries going out.
19: Uh-huh. You mean other kids?
20: The other kids standing there, this was an artery. And then uh-huh. he would send a group of kids through and said, this is the way the blood flows through.
19: Okay.
20: And then he would send more kids until that would get clogged. And he said, this is what happens when too much cholesterol starts building up.
19: Okay.
20: So they did things like that to be able to teach the kids, you know, about what's going on in their body, their uh-huh. hearts, and then, of course, with diabetes leads to heart problems. And
19: mm-hmm.
20: so that's the things that they would do. And the kids enjoyed that. They liked that very much.
19: So, Fred, I guess one of the kind of rubber meets the road questions then is the kids had a good time. It seems like they learned the material, but did it impact them when they went back home? You've had enough time to evaluate that.
20: Yeah,
19: what
20: that
19: do you think?
20: That was really the good part. That was really the good part, because we had parents contact us,
19: uh-huh.
20: and they said, what did you do to my kids? And we were concerned about, you know, what did we do, you know, what did we...
19: They were calling to complain,
20: yeah,
19: huh?
20: But they were not complaining. What they were saying is, my kid is eating vegetables. They've never eaten vegetables before.
19: Really? Wow.
20: Yeah. And because, of course, we went through the nutrition. We had a nutritionist there. They talked about things they should eat, things that would be better. And one mother, I saw her at a powwow.
19: Uh-huh.
20: Later, and she came up and talked to me about her daughter. And she said, you know, you guys, I don't know what you did down there, but you did something. She said, I was preparing a meal in the kitchen. My daughter came through, and she said, we can't eat that. That's saturated fat. So, you know, they learned.
19: Uh-huh.
20: They learned. At other camps, we had children that one group rode a bus up because they had about a three-hour trip to get to the camp.
19: Mm-hmm.
20: And they would stop on the way at various things. The adults really didn't help a lot because when they would take the bus back, they would stop at a McDonald's or something,
19: okay.
20: you know. But at any rate, you know, they had to face those things.
19: Mm-hmm.
20: But they was telling us these kids would catch strangers and start talking to them about things that they could do to change their lifestyle.
19: You mean like at a McDonald's?
20: Yeah,
19: they'd be telling them that?
20: Right.
19: Wow.
20: Yeah, they were just stopping people and talking to them. So they were amazed at that because they said, you know, our children don't really do that.
19: Uh-huh.
20: And, of course, I had chairman of one tribe, chairman of the council. He talked to me. He said, our kids are more social than they were before they came to the camp.
19: Really?
20: He said, because we got kids that didn't have anything to do with each other, and now they're doing things together, and he said, it's really been a fantastic, positive change.
19: Well, that's tremendous. So you've had this great experience. You've done camps. I think you involved me at a camp in Oklahoma some years ago, if I remember
20: right. I didn't.

0: I think it's very positive, extremely positive.
1: So how does someone do it? What kind of a team do they need? What kind of resources?
0: Well, we, of course, we raise money for programs that we would do. And so we were able to get some donors to give the money to be able to rent the camp, buy the food, and pay the travel for the doctor and the nutritionist and those type of things. Basically, the people donated their time, the doctor, the nutritionist, and the other people that would come in and be the counselors in the cabins for the kids. They all volunteered their time, but we paid them for their travel to be able to get there. So you had to raise that money to be able to do that, and we were able to find donors. But here's the thing, and it may be that maybe we've influenced some people, because toward the end of this, we had one tribe that would pay for it.
1: Oh, you mean they underwrote the whole cost of
0: the program? They underwrote the cost of it because they saw the positive impact on their young people. So they paid for it. So I suppose that perhaps we need to do something to let this be known to people so that the tribal leadership would know that this makes such a positive impact on our young people that they'd be willing to put some money into it. So that's one of the things. We found a doctor, a nutritionist, and to come and do the lecturing for the children. And then we would find some other people to come in and take care of the children. We'd have an adult that would stay at each cabin with a group of girls or a group of boys, and to make sure everything went well during the night.
1: Well, Fred, we're just about out of time in this segment, and I know you've got a busy schedule here, but is there a point of contact? I mean, are you open to taking calls or emails if someone wants to know how to do this?
0: Sure. If somebody wants to talk to us about it, and we put down how you can, the schedule and everything. Mm-hmm. But my phone number is 336-414-5185. Email is FLLCROGERS@MSN.com.
1: If that information went by just a little bit too quick, Fred is actually not going away. He's actually going to stay with us for the next segment here from the National Congress of American Indians. We'll start with his contact information. We'll have a lot more good dialogue. Don't go away.
2: 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That's 1-800-775-4673. We'll be right back after this.
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1: Welcome back to American Indian Living. We are broadcasting today from the National Congress of American Indians. It is October 2012 when we're recording the program. The location is Sacramento, California, and Fred Rogers, Cherokee tribal member who was with me for the first segment, has stayed by in our virtual studio here in the exhibit hall. So, Fred, glad you stayed by. And I did promise our listeners we'd give your contact information again. So would you be so kind as to give some information as to how folks can get a hold of you?
2: I'd be happy to do that. My cell phone number is 336-414-5185.
1: Now, make sure that I've got this straight. So, 336 area code, mm-hmm. 414.
2: Correct.
1: 5185.
2: Correct.
1: Okay, so that's your phone number.
2: Phone number.
1: And then you have email.
2: Email address is FLLC, my last name Rogers, Rogers, at MSN.com.
1: Okay, so the FLLC. So F for Fred, I won't speculate on LLC is like what, a limited?
2: Is my middle name, initial for middle name.
1: Okay.
2: And Linda, my wife, is the next L, and her middle name is C.
1: Okay, I got it. FLLC, and then the last name Rogers, Rogers, at MSN.com. So, Fred, not only have you done that great work with Native youth camps, and it sounds like a legacy that we're hoping is going to continue, but I guess there's some questions about it, right, with you stepping away from the scene?
2: Well, I have not talked to Robert Burdett, who will be taking my place, about the camps, but he was working in Oklahoma, and they were doing camps here each summer.
1: Okay.
2: So I'm assuming they'll be doing camps out
1: there. Okay, well, that's encouraging. You know, one of the things before we've got another topic here that you've helped spearhead in Indian country that I think is really exciting. We want to talk about it. But before we do that, I think some of the folks listening may have had the same question I would have had did I not actually have some experience working with the camps in Oklahoma. And that is, people are saying, well, how does someone pull all this together? Horses, activities, swimming. But you were using existing youth camps that you would rent. Is that kind of how it worked?
2: Correct. Within the Adventist Church, there are youth camps located all across the country. And each summer they do camps for their own youth. And so they have the horses, the boats, the mountain bikes, and mm-hmm. all the materials and equipment that they need to do that. So we contact them and see if there's an open week or if there's a week at the end of their camps that
1: okay.
2: we can acquire. And then everything's in place.
1: Uh-huh.
2: So when we do that, usually they have counselors that can stay by that work through that camp.
1: I see.
2: And then, of course, they have their cooks and everyone in place. But we usually bring in some cooks to help because we do change the menu mm-hmm. quite a bit. But if the counselors are able to stay by, then we have the counselors in place, and they are experienced in what to do in the cabins and that type of thing. Now, when they have swimming, they will also have the lifeguards
1: okay.
2: that have been trained and uh-huh. certified in place, so that all those things are in place. So that works out really well to be able to use those youth camps.
1: Good, and that takes a lot of the legwork out of it, doesn't it?
2: Right. So we do bring in cooks to help them to change the diet somewhat because we lower the fat content mm-hmm. And make some changes that most of the time the cooks there don't do.
1: Okay.
2: And because we want to give the kids food that will help them to be able to get acquainted with them to start with, but then also for them to recognize that that this is going to be helpful for them.
1: Right,
2: help them.
1: Right.
2: The interesting thing about that is that the counselors, we allow counselors to come from the tribes.
1: Mm-hmm.
2: One tribe in Alabama would always send four or five adults with their kids, and they would stay through the camp.
1: Oh, okay.
2: The interesting thing about it is that most of these counselors that came from the tribe would experience more change when they would change the diet, the exercise at the camp than what the kids would,
1: uh-huh.
2: because the kids normally are getting some exercise, you know, doing pretty good.
1: Right.
2: But we had one counselor that came from one tribe, and she lost 30 pounds.
1: 30? And how much time?
2: Well, she actually, it didn't do it during the week.
1: I see.
2: But she listened to the things that was taught mm-hmm, at the camp, mm-hmm. and she went back and put them into practice.
1: Tremendous.
2: So the next year came back, she looked like a different person.
1: Wow.
2: And we said, you know, what happened? What happened? She said, I did what you told me to do.
1: That's
2: and
1: great.
2: She lost 30 pounds and her no longer needing her diabetic medicine.
1: That's fantastic.
2: So it was very positive for the counselor. So not only do the kids go back and tell their parents of what's taking place, the counselors go back and tell the other adults, hey, it works, it works.
1: Well, that is such a powerful message, and I think a lot of folks underestimate the power of emphasizing our youth when it comes to changing the elders. Everyone recognizes the value of helping the youth, but we often forget this powerful relationship. It, like you've shared, the first segment you were talking about the kids coming home and saying, hey, Mom, we can't eat that. That's got saturated yeah. fat in it. But just being on a healthier lifestyle, that interaction that comes really can change a whole population, can't it?
2: It does. And I was very proud of the fact that it reached even the councilman and mm-hmm. the chairman of tribes, the chiefs of tribes, because they've commented to me about the positive impact, you know, of what's taking place with their children. And so that made it all worth the effort.
1: Well, that's excellent. Well, listen, if Bob Burnett, your successor, needs any encouragement to keep the youth camps going, I don't think he does because, like you said, he's got that vision, it seems. Let him know that I'll put in a good word for you. Not that he needed one. I know you guys okay. have worked well together over the years. Let's segue a little bit to something else that we've got here at the booth at the National Congress of American Indians. We're those who were actually here in Sacramento, as they're listening to this show, they can envision where we're at because they see us recording right here in this venue. But here's our table, American Indian Living Radio. We've got free CD copies of our radio show here at the exhibit booth. But then right kind of behind me, we've got another large table. Your wife, Linda, I see, is sitting over there right now. And I don't think she's going to let me grab her on the show. She's kind of looking back here like, no way. Or what are you talking about? I can't quite tell the expression on her face. But she's sitting there with a whole set of magazines that are being given out. It has a very interesting title to the magazine. What is the periodical called?
2: American Indian Living.
1: Sounds familiar, doesn't it?
2: Yes.
1: So it was originally designed to complement the radio show, right? Isn't that the history of it?
2: Yes. That was the idea that was shared with me, that we have, I think the radio program actually started, was called that first, and then we said, okay, we'll do a magazine to complement the programs that are on there.
1: Mm-hmm. That's my understanding of how it happened. And so you've got a number of issues here. You periodically publish this magazine and send it out to people throughout Indian country. You're giving them out here. Tell us a little bit about American Indian Living, the magazine.
2: Okay, we published a magazine earlier than this called,
1: Vibrant Native Life.
2: Vibrant Native Life, that's right, Vibrant Native Life. And we dealt only with health issues mm-hmm. in that magazine. But then we had to stop publishing that let me share with you why that publishing sometimes becomes a little bit of an issue. Because we don't sell the magazine.
1: Oh, okay.
2: We print the magazine. Again, we have donors that donate money to be able to publish this magazine. And then we give it away.
1: Okay.
2: We give it to people. People call us and want it. Sometimes we just send them to various tribes, mm-hmm. Our clinics, that type of thing. And so sometimes we run into a little problem being able to have enough money to publish the magazine.
1: Right.
2: And so we had to stop with that issue. Or that title, then we started back, and the name changed because we were starting to do the radio program,
1: mm-hmm.
2: and so the name changed to American Indian Living. And we made a few changes to what's going to be the content of that magazine. Rather than just being all health, we have put other things into the magazine that are other things other than health. basically, mostly, it's about health issues.
1: Okay.
2: But we talk about, as we talked about in the first segment, Native culture, spirituality, and about the culture of Native people and their spirituality of many, many years ago. So we do that. We talk about women issues that they have, women succeeding in the business world. And so we have individuals that are have done that, have succeeded. We ask them if they will write. We also do some things about youth. There, in one of our magazines, there's an article, or actually the cover, says children in America cry too. Because most of the time we see on TV people raising money for children somewhere on some island, overseas, somewhere. But we have some problems in America, too, with our children. They cry, and there's all kinds of reasons for that. I could take you to some areas that you would hurt for the children and some of the situations in which they have to live. I have visited and have done a few programs in the Dakotas, and there's real problems there for the children.
1: A lot of challenges throughout Indian country and beyond in North America. Well, Fred, I know that you don't have a huge budget, so you don't just send these magazines out, but I know you give them out at various conferences, and if someone has a special interest maybe in getting some of the magazines, you can give Fred a call. That phone number again, 336-414-5185. We'll be back with more. I'm Dr. DeRose.
0: 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That's 1-800-775-4673.
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0: 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Here again is Dr. DeRose.
1: Welcome back to American Indian Living. I'm Dr. David DeRose. We're here in Sacramento, California. The setting, if you're just joining us, is the National Congress of American Indians. We're recording this show in October of 2012. Across from me now in our virtual studio, if you will, in the exhibit hall, is a member of the Lumbee Tribe of North Carolina. It's a tribal council member. His name is Walter Lowry. Walter, it's great to have you with us today.
11: Thank you.
1: Walter, you've come a long way from North Carolina to California. Here we are pretty well, at least midway through NCAI. How has the conference been for you?
11: Good. Very good.
1: Do you have good representation from the Lumbee tribe here?
11: Yes. Yes.
1: I know I've had the privilege of being in your part of the country before and have enjoyed the hospitality of the Lumbee people. You folks have some both exciting opportunities and challenges in the area of health, and we want to feature that on this segment of American Indian Living. First of all, Walter, from the perspective of a tribal council person, tell us what your perspective is on the health needs of the Lumbee tribe.
11: Well, obesity is a problem in our community.
1: Uh-huh.
11: And diabetes and heart problems.
1: Okay, so three big issues on your mind: diabetes, obesity, and heart disease.
11: Yes, which I've had four bypasses.
1: Oh, you've had a bypass?
11: Four.
1: Four-way bypass. And do you have any of those other conditions?
11: And never had any cholesterol problem.
1: Okay.
11: When I went through surgery, and don't have any now. The only, my biggest problem is I've got the type of sugar that's up and down. And
1: okay.
11: The doctor says that's the problem, trying to control it.
1: This is so important, and you have an insight, Walter, into something many people don't have. A lot of people say, well, if my average blood sugar is good, that hemoglobin A1C measurement, well, then I don't have to worry. But if your blood sugar is going up and down, those high blood sugars are hard on the arteries and hard on the heart. You've learned that, haven't you?
11: Yes.
1: So you're dealing with diabetes then, as well as heart disease, but yet you seem to be a very hopeful individual. Do you feel like you're seeing progress in your own situation?
11: Well, yes. They gave me, when I had open heart surgery,
1: mm-hmm.
11: they said it would last 8 years.
1: Okay. How long ago was that?
11: I'm working on 17 years and went for his checkup last 2 months ago.
1: Uh-huh.
11: And he told me, he says, it's just amazing.
1: Tremendous. Well, to me, what that tells me is you've learned some things and you're doing a lot of things right. Is that a safe assumption to make?
11: That's the same thing my diabetes specialist I go to in Moore County.
1: Okay.
11: In Aberdeen, Southern Pines.
1: Okay.
11: I've got a specialist I go to there.
1: And he's happy with how you're doing.
11: He says, if we can just work and come up, and I've got to lose that weight, he says.
1: Okay, how are you doing in that area?
11: I'm walking now.
1: Excellent, excellent. Do you see some of the pounds dropping
11: yes.
1: down?
11: Yes.
1: Great.
11: And he's gave me like, in 3 months, he would like for me to lose from 15 to 20 pounds when I come back.
1: Are you on track for that, or is it a little bit challenging?
11: It's a little challenging
1: uh-huh.
11: right now, because you've got to be, I need to be where I can get out at a certain time
1: mm-hmm.
11: and walk.
1: Mm-hmm.
11: And,
1: well,
11: and I'm not able to do that some days,
1: okay.
11: but I can see where things is working out. I feel different.
1: Excellent. One of the strategies that sometimes works for my patients, and maybe you're doing this too, is we try to encourage them to always have something that's accessible. So if the weather's bad, have a treadmill or a stationary bicycle in the house that they can use. That sometimes helps. The other thing that helps in that whole equation of weight loss is meal timing. Have you heard much about meal timing?
11: That's what my doctor, the specialist, is telling me.
1: Okay. And so what have you learned in that department?
11: That I've got to set a certain schedule.
1: Uh-huh.
11: And if I'm out on the farm working.
1: Right.
11: I've got to care. I need to care a sandwich.
1: Yeah.
11: Like, in like a glass of unsweet tea and, uh-huh. and put it in my cooler and okay. have this food at that time.
1: Mm-hmm. You got it. The body works best when we're on a regular schedule. And the other interesting thing I tell people, well, when they're my patients, I mean, I work with them individually, but since I'm not treating you as a doctor, I tell people, see if whoever you're working with, whether it's the doctor, the specialist, the dietitian, if they can arrange your meals so that you eat less in the evening. We find that the more calories you eat at night, the more you tend to gain weight or keep the weight on if you're trying mm-hmm. to lose it. Have you heard that concept
11: yes.
1: before? Okay, well, you're right on top of everything. So you're getting all this information. You're putting it into practice. And so how does that affect your perspective as a tribal leader? When you're looking at other people in the tribe dealing with the same things, are you advocating for more educational services, or what's happening?
11: When I feel like that I can work on, I'm working on the health committee.
1: Oh, excellent.
11: For our people.
1: Uh-huh.
11: And I think I can be an asset to explain to them these things that I've learned.
1: Wonderful.
11: About controlling my diabetes.
1: It's so powerful because if you yourself have walked in down that path, you have so much more credibility than someone who's never dealt with those issues. Some exciting things are happening. Some people would say here in the exhibit hall, and you know, some of the folks listening to the show, they're starting to hear a bunch of music and activity, but that's not the exciting thing I'm talking about. The exciting thing is I've heard that there's plans in Lumberton area, Pembroke, there with the Lumbee tribe, to really make a big difference as far as health with some kind of new tribal health center. Is that true?
11: Yes.
1: What's going on with that?
11: Well, he told, I got an information this morning in a meeting that they hope to have it open 2013.
1: Oh, 2013?
11: Yes.
1: They're looking to open a new facility?
11: Yes.
1: Wow. So you've got basically a perspective yourself from having walked down this pathway. You're making changes in your life, and it's exciting for me, Walter, to hear about your progress. And then on top of that, your tribe is really collaborating with people and looking at opening a new tribal facility. Is this going to be an educational facility, more of a treatment facility? What will it look like?
11: A treatment facility.
1: Okay. And how are things looking as far as resources for treatment? I know you're not a federally recognized tribe, right?
11: No, but this is something that they're working with the state.
1: Okay.
11: And Robinson County was picked as the county that needed a center.
1: Excellent. I know there's some unique challenges in your situation because of the status of the tribe, and I know you folks have been working diligently on that end. But having said that, you've got some opportunities where this is kind of a private public partnership where you've got different donors that are coming to the table to help in this project?
11: I think now that it is.
1: Okay.
11: Where a lot of it's going to be the staff will be volunteer staff working.
1: Oh, really?
11: Till he gets on board and starts.
1: Okay. Let's talk a little bit more about the big picture and lessons that you've been learning from a kind of tribal-wide perspective. So as you've been dealing with this challenge of heart disease for some 17 years, as you've been on the tribal council, as you're working with the health committee, what kind of things do you see that are working in, with the Lumbee tribe in North Carolina that might be of encouragement to other tribes? What kind of things seem to be helping the health of your people?
11: where we've got a small center that is for and in Pembroke that's exercise center, and it's run by Southern Pines, Moore County Hospital.
1: Oh, I see.
11: Regional Hospital, it's their center, and so we've got people that's moving in to help us, and we're looking at to building a center or a veterans hospital.
1: Okay.
11: For the veterans.
1: Okay, very good.
11: Because we can use some of the federal money for veterans.
1: Oh, no, that's a good strategy. So you're looking at a veterans facility there. You've got an existing exercise facility that's a outgrowth of one of the hospital systems in that area.
11: Yeah.
1: How close is that exercise center to you personally?
11: They've had it in. It's been open, I want to say, 3 to 4 years.
1: Oh, okay.
11: So it's on the roll now, as to say.
1: Great. And are a lot of tribal members using it?
11: Yes.
1: Excellent. Excellent. Well, I'm glad you brought that up, Walter, because as we speak to people about the importance of sticking with a healthy lifestyle, one of the things I know your mind kept coming back to that I so appreciate as a tribal leader, you're saying you need the resources, you need the infrastructure there to make it easier. So it's one thing to have the knowledge, but it's another thing to say, look, you may not be able to afford the latest exercise bicycle in your home, but you can just drive down to the exercise facility and use it there. I mean, that's an exciting message. Any other things from your perspective that, as we're finishing up this segment, would be helpful to our listeners?
11: Well, another thing is a big problem in the county.
1: Mm-hmm.
11: It's the drug problem.
1: Oh, okay.
11: So we're even talking about a center for that.
1: Oh, okay. A treatment center?
11: It's a treatment center.
1: Excellent.
11: We've got big plans.
1: Well, it sounds exciting. It sounds like the Lumbee tribe has got a great focus on improving the health of their people. And it's been great to have you in the studio, Walter. We've got to slip away here. But it's been great to have you take time out of your busy schedule at NCAI and join us. I'm Dr. David DeRose. We will be back. We're here in Sacramento recording at the National Congress of American Indians. More to come in our final segment of American Indian Living. Don't go away.
0: 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That's 1-800-775-4673. We'll be right back after this.
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1: Welcome back to our final segment of today's edition of American Indian Living. We're at the Convention Center in Sacramento, California. If you're just joining us, this is being recorded at the 2012 National Congress of American Indians annual meeting. And it just so happened that as we were getting our guests together for this show, we had some great people all from North Carolina. We've heard from members of the Cherokee and Lumbee tribal nations, and now we actually have Greg Richardson here in our virtual studio in the Convention Center. Greg is the Executive Director of the North Carolina Commission of Indian Affairs. Greg, it is just great to have you with me on the show.
14: Thank you, Dr. DeRose. It's a pleasure to be here.
1: So, Greg, for those who are listening throughout Indian country who don't know that much about North Carolina, can you tell us a little bit about what the North Carolina Commission of Indian Affairs is?
14: Okay, first of all, let me introduce my tribal affiliation.
1: Please.
14: I am a member of the Halawasapony Indian Tribe, which is state-recognized by statute in our state. And we have eight tribes in North Carolina and four urban associations. And all of our tribes and associations select their members to the commission. And so, therefore, our commission members are not appointed by the governor or members of the General Assembly. We have the largest population east of the Mississippi, 122,000 counted in the 2010 census, and that's the Indian alone numbers. Mm. If you count the Indian in combination with other populations, our total goes up to above 180,000.
1: Wow, that is a significant percentage of the population out there, isn't
14: right,
1: it?
14: Right, and we have a lot going on. Working on our 2013 legislative agenda right now, and Indian health is a part of that.
1: Well, tell us about especially what's happening in the area of Indian health. It's an area that we're, of course, especially interested in on American Indian Living.
14: Right. Well, one of our interests is health because the majority of our Indian population is not eligible for Indian health service funding. So, therefore, we have to figure out ways through which we can bring Indian health services into our communities and make make health accessible in our communities. So we have to do that through various other agencies, state agencies and federal agencies. Mm-hmm. So we have no money yet, no funded programs that specifically address Indian health per se, but we do collaborations. We've collaborated with the University of North Carolina at Chapel Hill.
1: Excellent.
14: In fact, we have a formal collaboration right now with the University of North Carolina at Chapel Hill on a healthy eating project. And that project is funded by the Kate B. Reynolds Foundation.
1: Okay.
14: And the purpose of that project is to develop some ways through which we can start strategically encouraging our tribal governments to get into healthy eating practices.
1: Excellent.
14: And the tribes develop their own initiatives, such as community gardens, farmers markets, walking trails, and so on. And so this is the first time in our state that we've had an effort, a formal effort going to bring healthy eating into our communities. And we're very grateful of the K.B. Reynolds Charitable Trust for helping us with that.
1: So that's exciting. So it sounds like what's happening is your group, this commission, actually pulls together representation from all the tribes in North Carolina.
14: That's correct.
1: And then you develop these private-public partnerships and strategies to improve health throughout Indian country in your segment of the population.
14: Right. That's it. Another fantastic thing that we've done, and I think that's pretty exciting, you're probably aware that across the country, primarily in the western states, the network of Indian health boards.
1: Mm-hmm. Right.
14: Indian health boards advocate for Indian health in these states. Mm-hmm. They have a national office in Washington, D.C., and there are nonprofits that work in the state of Washington, Oklahoma, and other states. But in North Carolina, we didn't have that until within the last year and a half.
1: Okay.
14: So we've developed an Indian Health Board, and that Indian Health Board is chaired by Dr. Robin Cummins, a member of the Lumbee tribe.
1: Mm-hmm.
14: So that whole initiative now is going to be designed to bring that focus just on Indian health and to try to tap resources to bring into our communities. The commission is multiple folks mm-hmm. focused. So our commission, we're kind of the think tank, and then we roll it out to the specific initiatives that we've developed to address the issues at hand. So the Indian Health Board would be taking over the major thrust of Indian health in North Carolina in years to come.
1: Okay. So you shared with us, Greg, the fact that you've got this healthy eating initiative that's going on in your state. Are there some other things that are either happening or you kind of see on the horizon that you're excited about as far as encouraging healthier behaviors throughout the Native American population?
14: Yes, I think bringing this awareness to the forefront mm-hmm. and bringing a dialogue to the table at the state level when we have our commission meetings, we meet quarterly. Now, Indian Health is a part of that, has been with the creation of the Indian Health Board. The Healthy Eating Project is really providing some funding now for the tribes, and we're the granting agency. So
1: okay.
14: we're providing grants through the Kate B. Reynolds Foundation to fund initiatives in the communities. There are strategic planning grants, not a lot of money, but we're hoping to lay the groundwork for future funding and provide a process through which we can go to federal and state agencies for additional funding.
1: Excellent. Well, I know a lot's been happening in the Carolinas. I think a couple of times we've had Ronnie Bell and his team on the show.
14: You know Ronnie, yeah, know him well.
1: And I know they've done a lot of the groundwork with really assessing where things are at.
14: Right.
1: As far as the Native population there in North Carolina.
14: And he's part of the Indian Health Board. He's on that board. Right.
1: Excellent, excellent. Well, I know he's not only a tribal member himself,
14: right.
1: but his heart is really in what's happening there in the Carolinas.
14: Right.
1: So you pulled together, it sounds like, quite a strong group of people.
14: Yeah, we have a lot going on, as you can tell. This is our first formal effort in terms of Indian health. In the past, we've worked on Indian housing. We've worked on Indian education. We've worked on Indian employment. And this tracks back to the 70s, mm-hmm. shortly after the Civil Rights era, where
1: okay.
14: populations were empowered to put people in place and mechanisms in place to research and study initiatives and then go after legislation that could bring about change.
1: Mm-hmm.
14: So we're excited about it. We've got a lot done so far, but still a lot more that needs to be done.
1: Very good. It's just so happened on this show we didn't strategically design to only interview Native Americans from North Carolina on this particular program, but we ended up with Fred Rogers in the studio, who's a Cherokee.
14: No, Fred. Been working with him for years. He's been to my office initially when he came to North Carolina. We're pleased to have him here, and we had a session this morning. Our task force session, there was a presentation, and there's in Lumbee community now, I think, a 12,000 square foot facility that's going to be built down there to work on Indian health.
1: There's some exciting things happening. Yeah, and then we had Walter Lowry, who's a tribal council member from the Lumbee tribe.
14: Yeah, yeah.
1: Yeah, so it's just been a great kind of closing interview to have you, Greg, carve time out of your busy schedule and join us. One kind of final question, since a lot of the other guests have been from Lumberton, Pembroke area on the show, as you look kind of at the big picture of the state, and we're talking about this new facility, one of the things I've heard from some of these individuals is about the underserved population in that part of Carolina. I know there's a lot of economic challenges.
14: Right.
1: Is that a unique part of the state, or is it a pretty pervasive problem at this time?
14: Well, we have, of course, like any other state, we have these low-wealth communities. And when you talk about low wealth, it tracks along the lines of high school dropout rate, high unemployment rate, and also high instances of diabetes, stroke, cardiovascular diseases.
1: Mm-hmm.
14: And the question is, well, you know, how are we to address those issues? And you have to have some entity that's going to speak for them. And I think our commission has stepped up to the line and have already spoken. So now the challenge is, how do we go about tapping into the funding that we need. Mm-hmm. So that's the next level in 2013, 2014. That's where we've got to get to. I always equate health as to where Indian housing was in 1970 in North Carolina. There was no funding for Indian housing other than through the public sector. And when you're 1.2% of the population, the small, you're not always able to get through those doors into those tables where those public policy decisions are made that makes the funding available.
1: Right, right. So
14: we hope that we can make Indian health now into that same type of initiative, same type of public policy initiative, so that legislators, state, federal agency personnel will be able to assist us.
1: That's tremendous. Well, Greg, our time has just about slipped away from us, but before we leave, I mean, it's possible since the show airs on 80 or 100 stations, there might be someone saying, look it, I'm excited about what's happening in North Carolina. Is there a point of contact?
14: Sure. I can be contacted 919-807-4440. That's at the Commission of Indian Affairs. And, of course, you can find us on the web, North Carolina Commission of Indian Affairs, and go to our webpage and pull up information about our tribes and our programs and what's going on in our state.
1: Thanks so much, Greg. Yeah. Again, Greg's number, 919-807-4440, or even better yet, go to the website, North Carolina Commission of Indian Affairs. I'm Dr. DeRose. For all of us at American Indian Living, we're wishing you the very best of health.
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16: Today I'm reading from the Gospel according to Matthew chapter 21 and verse 42. Here's what the Bible says. Jesus said to them, "Did you never read in the Scriptures, 'The stone which the builders rejected has become the chief cornerstone'? This was the Lord's doing, and it is marvelous in our eyes." I heard a preacher tell a story some years ago about a very strange burglar who broke into a store one night and stole absolutely nothing. Instead, he spent the night switching the price tags around so that when customers came in the next day, a brand new television cost a couple of bucks, but a gallon of milk was $700. All the values had been switched around. And today's Bible passage kind of reminds me of that story. When God's own Son walked the earth, the bulk of the population absolutely rejected Him. The prophet Isaiah said Jesus would be despised and rejected of men. The opening chapter of the Gospel of John says He came down unto His own, but His own received Him not. I know it's hard to believe, but when God came to town, we wanted nothing to do with Him. And we thought other things were more important. It kind of makes you wonder if we haven't switched the price tags here on planet Earth. That we've made unimportant things valuable and important things meaningless. How else is it possible that God Himself could walk the earth and the human race places no value on Him? How else could it be possible that for the sake of pride and power, we nailed God's Son to a cross? And how else could it be that today, for a few fleeting moments of popularity or a few nice things around the house, we're willing to sell our very souls? Maybe it's time we ask God for a price check in daily life to be sure we really know what matters. Maybe it's time we carefully examine the things we find important to see if they really are. In the book of Isaiah, there's this passage where God utterly pleads with us to get our priorities straight and figure out what's most important. It says, "Ho, everyone who thirsts, come to the waters. And you who have no money, come, buy and eat. Yes, come buy wine and milk without money and without price. Why do you spend money for what is not bread, and wages for what does not satisfy? Listen carefully to me and eat what is good, and let your soul delight itself in abundance." I think if you check it out, there's a good chance you might find that you've been spending your time, your money, and your effort on stuff that simply doesn't matter. And you'll also find that the highest price tag in the universe is attached to your salvation. That price was the life of God's own Son. It was His suffering on the cross of Calvary, His death and resurrection. And the amazing thing is, it's a gift He offers you right now without asking you to earn it. That's an offer you really shouldn't refuse. So it seems to me that having a good set of price tags and understanding what's most important in life is just a better way to live.

God has always had a people. Many a foolish conqueror has made the mistake of thinking that because he had forced the Church of Jesus Christ out of sight, he had stilled its voice and snuffed out its life. But God has always had a people. The powerful current of a rushing river is not diminished because it's forced to flow underground. No, the purest water is the stream that bursts crystal clear into the sunlight after it has forced its way through solid rock. There have been charlatans who, like Simon the magician, sought to barter on the open market that power which cannot be bought or sold. But God has always had a people, men who could not be bought, and women who were beyond purchase. God has always had a people. There have been times of affluence and prosperity when the church's message has been nearly diluted into oblivion by those who sought to make it socially attractive, neatly organized, financially profitable. But God has always had a people. Yes, it's been gold-plated, draped in purple, and encrusted with jewels. It has been misrepresented, ridiculed, lauded, and scorned. But God has always had a people, and these followers of Jesus Christ have been, according to the whim of the times, elevated as sacred leaders and martyred as heretics. Yet, through it all, there marches on that powerful army of the meek, God's chosen people who cannot be bought, flattered, murdered, or stilled. On through the ages they march.

It's a lie. Discouraged pastor, it's his church and it's still alive. Lonely missionary, sow that seed with confidence. The church is still alive. Old saint, you're not alone and forgotten. The church is still alive. It's alive, my broken-hearted friend. It's still alive. Busy mother, just keep trusting in Jesus. The church is alive. You're not alone out there serving the Lord, young student. Just keep looking to Jesus. The church is alive. And faithful Father,

In 1985, the French government was continuing its nuclear testing far from France on Mururoa Atoll in the South Pacific. Fed up with environmental activists Greenpeace, France had the Greenpeace ship Rainbow Warrior bombed while it was docked in Auckland, New Zealand on July the 10th. Problem not solved, as a Greenpeace photographer, Fernando Pereira, drowned in the attack. And the French government was guilty of what was called manslaughter. Alain Maffar and Dominique Prieur, the French agents directly responsible for the attack, served a fraction of their prison sentences on a French atoll, not Mururoa, before returning to France as heroes. One of them said, "We were terrified and appalled. We hadn't come here to kill anyone," except they had gone there to blow up a ship with people on board, meaning that the likelihood of things going pear-shaped was not small. You may not have meant to insult someone, but you did mean to make a joke. You might not have meant to wreck your car, but you did mean to drive too fast. You might not have meant to give up on God, but you did intend to stay home from church and watch movies all night and not read your Bible. There are consequences to your actions, spiritually. Galatians 6:7 says, "Do not be deceived. God is not mocked. For whatever a person sows, this he will also reap." So you want to develop good habits. Have God weed out of your life whatever is dragging you down. Take time to pray. Make time to pray. Many lost people don't mean to be lost. The things you do today are preparing you for eternity. But there's a question. And the question is, what kind of eternity? We reap what we sow. But if we reap the right stuff, we will certainly reap everlasting life. John Bradshaw, It Is Written.

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2: This is It Is Written. I'm John Bradshaw. Thanks for joining me. I was raised around sheep. Now, where I lived, it was dairy farming that was dominant, but sheep were common. One day, my father came home with a lamb. It was a little bit yellow, so we named him Sweet Corn. We had a large yard, so there was plenty of room for the lamb, but we kept him tethered on a long line, at least as I remember it. From time to time, we'd let him off to wander and roam. Sweet Corn loved seeing us. He'd come to greet us, typically because he thought we had food for him. Sweet Corn grew as lambs grow, and one day I came home from school and noticed the lamb was gone. As soon as Dad came home from work, I asked him about Sweet Corn. Now, Dad explained that Sweet Corn was getting a little too big, so Sweet Corn needed to go. A farmer was looking after him. Everything had been taken care of, and I thought, okay, well, fair enough. It was getting big. We missed Sweet Corn, but it's not like he was a cat or a dog, so we got over it before too long, and then one day, I'm helping my mother getting something out of the chest freezer, and I noticed all this meat in the freezer. I asked my mother, "Mum, where'd all the meat come from?" And the look in her eye said it all. She didn't even need to answer. I said, "Sweet Corn." Sweet Corn, it seems, hadn't really left after all. At least he did leave for a while. But then he came back in a rather different form. And that's the grim reality, really, for most farm animals or farm-type animals. They're raised to be slaughtered, ultimately. And while you can choose to debate the morality of that or the health implications of that, that's not where I'm going right now. Instead, we are continuing with our series, Great Chapters of the Bible. And we're looking at a chapter that deals with sheep, or more specifically, it deals with a shepherd. It's Psalm 23, where God is described as being a shepherd who has much different plans for his sheep than my father had for Sweet Corn. God wants the best for us, and Psalm 23 makes that clear. It's one of the most well-known passages of the Bible, often recited or read at funerals. It's just a short psalm, only 6 verses, and it's easy to miss the power and the depth it contains. So let's look together at Psalm 23, and then we'll go back through it and see what we can learn from it in our time together. Psalm 23, starting in verse 1. The Bible says, "The Lord is my shepherd, I shall not want. He makes me to lie down in green pastures. He leads me beside the still waters. He restores my soul. He leads me in the paths of righteousness for his name's sake. Yea, though I walk through the valley of the shadow of death, I will fear no evil. For you are with me, your rod and your staff, they comfort me. You prepare a table before me in the presence of my enemies. You anoint my head with oil. My cup runs over. Surely goodness and mercy shall follow me all the days of my life, and I will dwell in the house of the Lord forever." The 23rd Psalm was written by David. It might just be the most well-known and well-loved of all of the 150 Psalms. You could say it's divided into 3 parts. It deals with God's provision and loving kindness, the protection God gives, and then it presents God as a gracious host showering blessings on his people. Notice with me how the psalm starts. In fact, if all you had was verse 1, you'd have just about all you need for anything. It says, "The Lord is my shepherd, I shall not want." Now think about that with me. The Lord is my shepherd, I shall not want. Who is my shepherd? The Lord. The Lord is what? The Lord is my shepherd. And therefore what? I shall not want. It's interesting that this psalm was written by a shepherd, or at least someone who was a former shepherd. A shepherd, just so we can be clear, is a sheep herder, a guardian, a protector, a guide of sheep. Sheep were important to the owner of the sheep, and so the shepherd was tasked with protecting them. Not only that, the shepherd had to find food for the sheep, something that wasn't always easy in Israel. Israel is dry, rocky, brown for the most part, It's not an easy place to raise and provide for sheep. It's difficult to find good supplies of food. The shepherd's job was important. Without the shepherd, the sheep would perish. They'd be at the mercy of predators. Sheep aren't equipped to fight back. They can be taken by dogs or by coyotes. Little lambs can be picked off by large birds. And back in David's time, there were bears and lions that would harm the flock. No shepherd meant no sheep, or dead sheep before very long. Sheep are vulnerable creatures. They don't run fast. They don't have sharp teeth or claws. Rams may have horns, but that just raises another point about sheep. They can be really hard-headed. The role of the shepherd was absolutely vital to the survival of the sheep, especially in an area where the sheep weren't behind fences. Usually they roamed in search of food. Land wasn't fenced off when David wrote this. And David understood all of this when he wrote the 23rd Psalm. Verse 1 again. The Lord is my shepherd. Now, let's leave it there for now. Who is the shepherd? It's important to understand that David wrote that Yahweh was his shepherd. Yahweh is my shepherd. I shall not want. In the Bible, there are many names for God used. Genesis 1 verse 1. In the beginning, Elohim created the heaven and the earth. Psalm 91. He who dwells in the secret place of the Most High shall abide under the shadow of the Almighty, which is El Shaddai, God Almighty. Genesis 22:14. Abraham called the name of that place Jehovah Jireh, the Lord will provide. Exodus 17:15. And Moses built an altar and called the name of it Jehovah Nissi, the Lord is my banner. But Psalm 23 starts by saying, Yahweh is my shepherd. The self-existent one, the eternal God, the supreme God. He is the great I am. So David is saying, the self-existent God is my shepherd. How do you think that knowledge encouraged David? David, the shepherd boy, goes into battle against Goliath, and he goes confident. He offers to fight against Goliath, and the king says in 1 Samuel 17:33, you are not able to go against this Philistine to fight with him, for you are a youth, and he a man of war from his youth. But David recites his experience as a shepherd. He explains how he defended the sheep against lions and bears, killing those fierce predators. He knew God was with him then and that God would be with him now, because David's God was a big God. He even says, it was Yahweh that delivered me out of the hand of the lion and the bear, and that same Yahweh will give me victory over this Philistine. Now, King Saul offers David Saul's own armor, but David chooses to go into battle with just a sling and five stones, one stone for Goliath and four extra stones for whoever came at David next. He wasn't expecting the Philistines to flee after all. He said to Goliath, this day Yahweh will deliver you into my hand. And that's what happened. David wrote Psalm 23 knowing his God was a big God, the self-existent God who cannot be limited, whose power is without measure. David's God was big. He says, I have a shepherd. I have someone watching over me, caring for me, and that shepherd is the God of the universe. So let me ask you, how big is your God? Big enough to help with small things, but not big enough to trust with big things? Big enough to forgive, but not big enough to transform and change? Big enough to work for others, but not big enough to work for you? This famous psalm reminds us that God is God. There is no limit to his power or to his mercy or to his love. David says, Yahweh is my shepherd. So, well, what did that mean to David? We'll look at that in just a moment.
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2: Thanks for joining me on It Is Written as we look at Psalm 23 in our ongoing series, Great Chapters of the Bible. These are famous words, powerful words. The psalm starts with David saying, "The Lord is my shepherd, I shall not want." David says, "The self-existent eternal God is my shepherd, my protector, my guide, my provider. Knowing God is all that to me," David says, "I shall not want. I have all I need. I have no lack." And you've got to notice how David phrased this. He didn't say, "I have most of what I need," nor did he say, "I shall not want much." He said, "I shall not want. I shall not be wanting." This is complete, total, utter trust. In fact, this is expectation. Because God is my shepherd, He will provide everything I need, and I can anticipate that that will be so. So does the Bible bear that out in other places? Well, yes, it does. Paul wrote to the Philippians that "my God shall supply all your need according to His riches and glory by Christ Jesus." In Psalm 81 verse 10, God says, "I am the Lord your God, who brought you out of the land of Egypt. Open your mouth wide, and I will fill it." Jesus said in Matthew 6:33, "But seek first the kingdom of God and His righteousness, and all these things shall be added to you." "I shall not want." Now, you don't want to take this to mean that God is going to give you everything you want. It doesn't mean you won't have to endure the occasional hardship, or maybe even the frequent hardship. It doesn't mean you won't have lean times or struggle to pay the bills at times. That can happen, especially if we don't follow sound practices or follow God's leading. But what a statement. David's encouraging us to go through life trusting that God will provide, that we won't lack. That's big trust. It's like the child who jumps into his or her father's arms and just knows, "Daddy will catch me." Are you trusting God like that? You can. In fact, you should. David's trying to get through to us that God is God. He created this massive universe. He designed intricate patterns in nature, in plants. Instead of creating just one flower or two or three, He created what seems like an endless variety of beautiful flowers for the purpose of impressing upon us that He is good and great. He created animals, short and squat animals, really big animals, really small animals, animals with long necks or long hair. He created cute animals and not so cute animals. Some He created were really just kind of funny looking. He's God, and He loves you, and He wants the very best for you. Now let's look together in Psalm 23 and verse 2. "He makes me to lie down in green pastures. He leads me beside the still waters." You know, in Israel, especially then, not a lot of green pastures. The Israeli shepherd has to keep his or her flock of sheep or goats on the move to find whatever grass or plant life can possibly be found. Now, it's true when you look at one of those arid hillsides, there's often more there than meets the eye. There'll be little sprigs of grass here or there that the sheep can find. But don't get sidetracked from the main point. In Psalm 23, David says, "God makes me to lie down in green pastures." I'm sure when David wrote this, he thought of the many times he struggled and labored to find good grass for the sheep in his care. Not God, though. He doesn't turn us out into a rocky, arid field and then worry that He'll have enough to sustain us. God makes us to lie down in pastures of new, fresh grass. What do sheep need? Food, grass, or something very much like it. David says, "God gives me that." And further, "He leads me beside the still waters." I mentioned that I was raised around sheep, sort of, and we had sheep at times. I was also raised beside a river, and from time to time we would see dead sheep floating down the river being carried along by the current. A shaggy sheep doesn't want to get close to fast-flowing water. One wrong move and that sheep gets wet and waterlogged, and carried away to its death. What God does is lead his sheep beside still waters. He refreshes us in a place of safety. Notice, David's view of God is that God provides for us, looks after our well-being, and has the best in mind for you and me. Let's look in Psalm 23, verse 3. He restores my soul. He leads me in the paths of righteousness for his name's sake. In other words, he restores me. That word soul is nephesh in the Hebrew. He restores me, my life, myself. That's what God does.

0: Jesus taught a parable showing us the extent to which God is willing to go in order to do that. He spoke of a shepherd who had 100 sheep. One of them became lost. What did the good shepherd do? He left the 99 and ventured out into the wilderness to rescue the one lost sheep. When he found it, he rejoiced. He carried it home on his shoulders, which tells you how God feels when someone lost is found. I want you to think about this. The parable is not about a lost alpaca. It's not about a lost cow or a lost horse. It's about a lost sheep. You know, you can pay millions and millions of dollars for a horse, thousands and thousands for a cow. Sheep, on the other hand, they're relatively inexpensive. Oh, for sure, they're valuable to the subsistence farmer eking out a living in a barren tract of the Middle East. But at the end of the day, they're sheep. A farmer with a lost sheep could easily decide that going after one simply isn't worth it. And you'd understand that. But there's something about the shepherd. He cares for the sheep. They are valuable to him. They're more than just animals. And there's something about the good shepherd. You know, there are billions and billions of people on this planet. God loves everyone. What are we worth, really? David asked in Psalm 8, verse 4, "What is man that you are mindful of him, and the son of man that you visit him?" Human life is pretty lightly regarded in many places. But God considers you so valuable that the good shepherd left heaven to come and search for you. I sure hope you'll let him find you. In a moment, we'll go walking in the valley of the shadow of death. I'll be right back.
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0: He's been called the father of the faithful. Even though his life didn't always give evidence of great faith, the Bible says that Abraham was strong in faith. Join me on location in Israel for Man of Faith. You'll discover lessons on faith and discover how you can be a person of real faith in the God of heaven. What is faith? The Bible says without faith it is impossible to please God. And God's people in earth's last days are described as having faith, the faith of Jesus. Man of faith. Abraham, a flawed man, a faulty man, a man prone to make mistakes. Abraham, the father of the faithful. Learn how you can have faith, real faith. Grow your faith. Don't miss Man of Faith on It Is Written TV. Psalm 23 is one of the most loved and most well-known chapters of the Bible. The Lord is my shepherd, it starts, and then it offers hope and assurance and an insight into the loving character of God. Verse 4 says, "Yea, though I walk through the valley of the shadow of death, I will fear no evil, for you are with me. Your rod and your staff, they comfort me." Undoubtedly, there were some dangerous places out in the wilderness as the shepherd cared for the welfare of his sheep. This world is full of dangerous places. Some people walk in the valley of the shadow of death when an accident threatens to take their life. The ICU can be that kind of valley, the emergency room. Some people walk in dark valleys when relationships come apart, when divorce comes from out of nowhere, grief or financial loss or job loss or disability. These can be dark valleys. David himself went through numerous dark valleys. After killing Goliath, David was hunted by King Saul. He lived as a fugitive. His sin brought catastrophic consequences. There was dysfunction in his family. The rebellion of his son. The death of his son. But was God with him? Yes, he was. And you can know that God is with you in your dark valleys. God says in Scripture, "I will never leave you nor forsake you." And that's the truth.

0: trust less in what you can see and accept by faith that God is with you. He is. Even right now, in the midst of your challenges, David adds that God's rod and staff comfort him. The shepherd's rod was used to protect the sheep. You can understand why David would speak of this as a comfort. While the rod was more like a club, the staff is that long, slender stick with a crook or a hook on one end. The shepherd might lean on it. He might use it to reach out to lambs or sheep, move them one way or the other, or draw them back to himself. These were tools of the shepherd's trade. They were used for the care and the nurture of the flock. And it's here that David shifts his emphasis a little. He says in verse 5, "You prepare a table before me in the presence of my enemies. You anoint my head with oil. My cup runs over." He's speaking of the great God who lavishes his blessings upon the sheep of his flock. God provides. He cares and he cares for. Clearly, the plans of David's enemies come to nothing here. They cannot prevent God from blessing David so richly that David says, "My cup runs over." It reminds me of the promise in Malachi that God makes to those who tithe, where he says that he'll bless people so much that there won't be room enough to receive the blessing. Now, we've got to be careful here because God's not simply talking about financial or material blessings. In fact, the next verse might help us to see just what God is majoring in here. Look at it with me. "Surely goodness and mercy shall follow me all the days of my life, and I will dwell in the house of the Lord forever." Now, here's the blessing. Trust in God, resting in God's care, brings goodness and mercy flooding into your life. No, it does not mean we'll avoid all trouble or care. It does mean that even in the midst of challenges, we can enjoy God's goodness and mercy. In John chapter 10, Jesus picked up this theme from Psalm 23 and he elaborated on it. Jesus spoke of the sheepfold, which in Bible times might have been an enclosure with rock walls around it, or it might have been something more like a cave, or an enclosure made from sticks and thorns. Often, instead of an actual door, there would be simply an opening, and the shepherd would sleep in that opening. He'd literally be the doorway to the sheep. And so we read in John 10 and verse 7, where Jesus said, "Most assuredly I say to you, I am the door of the sheep." And then in verses 9 and 10, "I am the door. If anyone enters by me, he will be saved and will go in and out and find pasture. The thief does not come except to steal and to kill and to destroy. I have come that they may have life and that they may have it more abundantly." That's why Jesus came to the world, to give life. Jesus says, "My kingdom is built on love and grace, and I'll give you everlasting life completely free if you'll just take it." It's that easy. Jesus says, "I am the good shepherd." The good shepherd gives his life for the sheep. That's exactly what Jesus did. He gave his life for the sheep, for me and you. And then verse 16 of John chapter 10, "And other sheep I have which are not of this fold, them also I must bring, and they will hear my voice, and there will be one flock and one shepherd." Jesus is calling to you to trust in him implicitly, to allow him to lead you beside green pastures and still waters, to be restored and to follow him in paths of righteousness, to not fear even when things look ominous, to enjoy the blessings he offers because he wants the very best for you. Isaiah wrote that we all like sheep have gone astray. What gets us back on course? The love and the leading of God, who will make it so that your cup runs over. And what's the final result? Well, David said, "And I will dwell in the house of the Lord forever." And that's God's plan for you. People are like sheep. We're followers. If you'll make a decision today to follow the Good Shepherd, then you can look forward to eternal life with hope and certainty. 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Let me pray with you now. Our Father in heaven, we thank you that we can say with David, "The Lord is my shepherd, I shall not want." Would you give us grace to remember just who you truly are and where we stand in relationship to you through Jesus? We thank you that you would restore our souls and lead us. We thank you that you prepare a table for us in the presence of our enemies. We thank you that we can say our cup runs over. And we are grateful that we can know that through faith in Jesus, we will dwell in the house of the Lord forever. How is it in your heart, friend? Is the God of heaven your shepherd? Is Jesus your leader, your defender, the door for you? If you've not accepted Jesus as your Lord and Savior, would you do it now? If you need to recommit your life to Jesus, if the fire is burning dim, would you do that now? We thank you that there is a good shepherd and that we can say of him, "He is my shepherd." Let it be so, we pray in Jesus' name. Amen. Thanks so much for joining me. I'm looking forward to seeing you again next time. Until then, remember, it is written, "Man shall not live by bread alone, but by every word that proceeds from the mouth of God."
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I've been places, I've seen faces, I've done more than my share. I'm a dreamer and a schemer. Seems I've been everywhere, but there's a place

There's some good advice for living found in Matthew chapter 28, verse 5. Listen to this. But the angel answered and said to the women, "Do not be afraid, for I know that you seek Jesus who was crucified. He is not here, for he is risen as he said. Come, see the place where the Lord lay." Few people would seriously question the historical fact that Jesus of Nazareth actually existed. It would kind of be like denying the existence of Julius Caesar or Napoleon. We know beyond the shadow of a doubt that Jesus existed, and we know that he was crucified on a Roman cross. But where some people draw the line is when it comes to believing that he actually rose from the dead. It simply defies human understanding, because our experience tells us that other great people did not come back from the dead. And yet, it is this event, the resurrection of Jesus, that sets him quite apart from other great historical figures. The book of Revelation tells us in chapter 1 that Jesus has the keys of death because he rose from the dead. Paul tells us that our faith is in vain and we have no hope for the future if Jesus did not rise from the dead. Everything stands or falls on the fact of the resurrection. Of course, I've heard some pretty outrageous theories trying to deny that Jesus came back from the grave. Some people have argued that Jesus simply died on the cross and was buried. Other people have suggested that he somehow survived the crucifixion and went on to live a secluded life before dying of old age. And, of course, those who would like for Jesus to be something other than the incarnation of God applaud these other theories as more rational than the biblical account. But the question we've got to ask is this: where is the evidence? If Jesus died a natural death and stayed in the grave, where exactly is that grave? Where are the eyewitness accounts of Jesus' permanent resting place or his later life? The life and teachings of Jesus have had such a profound impact on human civilization. They have been so integrated into daily life that it's unimaginable that nobody would mark the grave of such an influential man. You can visit the supposed grave of Thomas the Apostle in India. You can visit the place where Paul lost his life in the city of Rome. And there are those who claim to have the bodies of Peter or Luke in their possession. But where is the body of Christ? Where is the monument to mark his grave? Surely those who loved him would mark it somehow, and surely those who hated him would publicize his resting place if they knew about it. So, where is the final resting place of Jesus? It simply doesn't exist, because as the angel put it, his grave is empty. So you can face this day knowing that you serve a risen Lord who holds the keys of death for you. And knowing that is just a better way to live.

Listen to this story found in Matthew chapter 8, verse 28. When he had come to the other side, to the country of the Gadarenes, there met him two demon-possessed men coming out of the tombs, exceedingly fierce so that no one could pass that way. And suddenly they cried out, saying, "What have we to do with you, Jesus, you Son of God? Have you come here to torment us before the time?" One of the things about life is that it's really easy to get discouraged at times, especially when evil and selfishness seem to triumph and God's people seem to be left in the dust. It kind of reminds me of a famous lament written by the psalmist hundreds of years before Christ, where he points out the unfairness of life. "Behold," he writes in Psalm 73, "these are the ungodly, who always are at ease. They increase in riches. Surely I have cleansed my heart in vain." It's just not fair, right? And there are days when you feel like complaining a little because the good life seems to be getting you nowhere. The people who cheat are never caught. The people who steal seem to get away with it. The ones who step on others to get to the top still make it to the top. And everything in your being cries out for justice. There are just a couple of problems with that approach to life, though. First of all, it's going to give you an ulcer if you constantly give in to it. Life on a sinful planet is just plain tough. And if you dwell on what's wrong all the time, you put yourself at a serious risk for losing your Christian experience. But the second problem is more pertinent to our passage today. Constantly worrying about the unfairness of life is just plain short-sighted. Listen carefully to the voice of the demons as they cry out from their tortured victim when Jesus arrives on the scene. "What are you doing, Jesus? Have you come to torment us before the time?" Now, I hope you caught that. Demons are perfectly aware that their time is coming. In spite of their drunken, self-centered quest to capture the kingdom, something in their innermost being still knows it's not going to last forever. Demons know that God has chosen a closing date for the problem of sin and suffering, and the game is going to be over. The book of Revelation chapter 12 tells us that Satan himself knows his time is short. So, here's the question for today. If demons can recognize that God has a plan to put an end to suffering, and they know that time is running out, shouldn't we know that too? Listen to how the complaint against the prosperous wicked ends in Psalm 73. "When I thought how to understand this, it was too painful for me. Until I went into the sanctuary of God, then I understood their end." Let me encourage you. When you face life's toughest problems and most glaring injustices, keep the end in mind. God really does have a plan, and it's a plan that makes demons tremble. And knowing God has a plan will prove to be a better way to live.

In 1985, the French government was continuing its nuclear testing far from France on Mururoa Atoll in the South Pacific. Fed up with environmental activists Greenpeace, France had the Greenpeace ship Rainbow Warrior bombed while it was docked in Auckland, New Zealand on July the 10th. Problem not solved, as a Greenpeace photographer, Fernando Pereira, drowned in the attack. And the French government was guilty of what was called manslaughter. Alain Maffar and Dominique Prieur, the French agents directly responsible for the attack, served a fraction of their prison sentences on a French atoll, not Mururoa, before returning to France as heroes. One of them said, "We were terrified and appalled. We hadn't come here to kill anyone, except they had gone there to blow up a ship with people on board," meaning that the likelihood of things going pear-shaped was not small. You may not have meant to insult someone, but you did mean to make a joke. You might not have meant to wreck your car, but you did mean to drive too fast. You might not have meant to give up on God, but you did intend to stay home from church and watch movies all night and not read your Bible. There are consequences to your actions, spiritually. Galatians 6:7 says, "Do not be deceived. God is not mocked. For whatever a person sows, this he will also reap." So you want to develop good habits. Have God weed out of your life whatever is dragging you down. Take time to pray. Make time to pray. Many lost people don't mean to be lost. The things you do today are preparing you for eternity. But there's a question. And the question is, what kind of eternity? We reap what we sow, but if we reap the right stuff, we will certainly reap everlasting life. John Bradshaw, It Is Written.

0: Hi. I found a toy dinosaur over on the playground by Smith Street. It had this phone number on it, and, well, I just wanted to make sure the dinosaur made it back to its little owner.
1: Yeah. Hi. I think I found your kid's stuffed animal near the swing set. Just want to call. I'm sure she misses it.
0: I know my son gets super attached to the smallest things, even a fire truck, and I'd be happy to drop it off. The toy was a little muddy, so I cleaned it up, and it's good to go whenever you're around.
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1: Well, tonight I want to begin by telling you about one of the most precious women I have ever met in my life. But I want to tell you that when I first met her, she was anything but precious. In fact, she was kind of annoying. She was sitting about three rows back, Margaret, about where you're sitting. And I was in a large theater in the Baltic country of Latvia. And this woman, during one of the presentations, as I stood there offering whatever it was that God had put on my heart, she began making awful, distracting, groaning noises of a particular kind. I don't know if you've ever heard these kind of groaning noises, but they were the kind of groaning noises that said, basically, yuck, I hate what he's saying. She was really put off by something that I was communicating. Well, I determined in my mind, as I was making the presentation, I'm going to find that lady after the meeting is over, and I'm going to ask her, could you please shut up during the meeting? This is what I was thinking in my mind. Then I got control of myself because I said, no, Ty, you're a Christian. Get a grip, guy. And I thought, I'm going to minister to this lady. So as soon as the last words were spoken, the final prayer was prayed, I went down and I began moving through the crowd to find this woman. And she was moving toward me, I found out, because she wanted to have words with me. She came straight up to me, and with her broken English, she said these words, "Why would anyone want to live forever? I'm trying to work up the courage to end my life." And she turned on her heels to storm away from me. And then it dawned on me. I knew now what she was so put off by in my presentation. I had not been dealing specifically with the subject of eternal life, but in my presentation, I had mentioned the idea of living forever, eternal life, just kind of in passing. And I learned a lot during that trip to Latvia. I realized that in a country that had been dominated by communism for so many years, in an educational system that completely removed God from the picture, I realized that nothing could be assumed. And somehow the idea of eternal life was registering in this woman's mind in a very negative light. I didn't know what to say to her. I didn't know her name at this point. And so I said, "Excuse me, ma'am," as she was walking away. I said, "Could I just have a moment or two of your time to explain what I meant? Or could you tell me your name?" And she just shot over her shoulder, "Agita," and kept walking. I said, "Please, just a moment of your time." And I was very thankful that she paused. And I could see her backside as she just thought for a moment. She turned around and she walked back to me. And she said, "What could you possibly explain about such a repulsive idea as living forever?" I thought, this lady has had some pain. And then, in one hyper breath, it seemed to me, in a torrent of words, she just poured out her heart. She said, "When I was a young girl, the communist soldiers marched up our street. We could hear their boots on the pavement. And everybody in our neighborhood stood in their homes trembling, hoping that their house would not be one of those homes selected for them to go into and ravage." And she said, "Then they came up our porch and into our home, and the soldiers stepped into our living room and rather casually put a bullet through my father's head. We watched him fall to the ground and die, and then they proceeded, I'm sorry to tell you, but this is what she told me, they proceeded," she said, "to rape my mother and myself in front of my brother and my fiancé. Then they killed them, took my mother and marched away with her, and I've never seen her to this day. And you're telling me that I should want to live forever? I hate life." You see, in her mind, the idea of eternal life, what do you think it meant to her? Just more of the same. More pain, more heartache, more memories, more dark images in the night. more bad dreams, more horrible, ongoing, endless pain. I mean, why would anybody, she said to me, want to live forever? I'm trying to work up the courage to end my life. And all of a sudden, from her perspective, it was making sense to me. I thought, oh, I can't believe what she's been through. And I had to literally, as she was talking to me, turn a few times my face to the ground to avoid eye contact with her, because everything in me was welling up with tears inside. I was about to weep in this lady's presence and offer no answer at all. And I shot up a prayer to God. I said, Lord, please, somehow, some way, is there anything that I could say to someone who's been through what she's been through? And I said, Agita, would you do me a favor? Just please cooperate just for a moment. Agita, close your eyes. She nervously looked around. There were hundreds of people swarming there in the foyer, or as they say, the foyer of the theater. And she cooperated. I said, Agita, now with your eyes closed, would you please call up to the forefront of your mind, would you please picture and remember the happiest moments of your life? Because it sounds to me, Agita, like there were some. And she closed her eyes and she began to think something. She began to see something. She began to remember something that brought a slight little smile to her face and tears squeezing forth out of her closed eyes. I said, Agita, open your eyes. What did you remember? Would you be willing to tell me? And she said, the first thing I remembered when you said that was my papa. I loved my papa. I remembered as a little girl, he used to put me on his back and swim far out into the lake near our home, so far out that I was beginning to get scared and thought maybe we would drown. And just when he knew I was trembling, he would save me like a whale or a dolphin and swim back to shore. And he was so happy to see me giggling that the dolphin or the whale had saved me. I said, anything else? She said, my mama. My mother was such a wonderful person, she said. She was the kind of mom who would sit up with me, her teenage daughter, sometimes 2-3 o'clock in the morning, late into the night, just talking and giggling and laughing about what things teenage girls are thinking about. I said, like what? And she said, like boys. And my mom began to say, what about him? What about him? What about him? I loved my mother, and they took her away. I said, anything else did you remember? She said, the happiest moments of my life. And then she became very emotional. She said, I thought of Edgar, my fiancé. I was to be married to him. And all I wanted to do with my life was to fall in love with him over and over again, deeper and deeper with every passing day and grow old with him. All I wanted to do was keep giving myself to him and loving him more and more and being loved in return by him. And that never happened. And I've never married. And he's the only man I've ever loved. I said, Agita, that's it. That's the meaning of eternal life. You just nailed it right on the head. That is the meaning. She said, what? I said, Agita, eternal life is not like the immortalizing of all the bad stuff. Eternal life is like pushing the eject button on all the bad stuff and immortalizing the happiest moments that you've ever known. Because those happy moments were like a little faint taste of what eternity will be like. Still, she said, what do you mean? I said, Agita, the things that you described to me, the happiest moments of your life, had to do with relationships with people whom you loved and who loved you. And the happiest moments of your life was falling in love with Edgar. And what I'm telling you, Agita, is that eternal life is like an endless falling in love with the most beautiful person in all the universe, with none other than God Himself. Forever in a free fall of deepening love with the most incredible person you'll ever meet. Not only that, Agita, he's so incredible that I've got a hunch that he's going to make sure that Mama and Papa are there. And Edgar. But nobody's love in all eternity will even come close to matching the love that you will experience in your inmost heart with this God. And as far as the hard times, Agita, the pain, the Bible promises that this God is so tender, He is so compassionate, He is so empathetic, that this God literally is the kind of God, He's the kind of person whom the Bible says will literally reach up His own divine hand and brush tears from your cheeks. Revelation chapter 21, He will wipe all tears from your eyes. And that doesn't mean just the saline solution trickling down your cheeks, Agita. It means He's going to, in some way, heal and erase the pain that you've endured. And you're going to feel good for all eternity. I said, Agita, wouldn't you want to live forever if that's what it was? And she said, yes. And I want to share with you tonight the scripture, the one scripture that I brought to Agita's attention that night. It's in John 17 and verse 3. It's on page 1 of your outline. Would you look at it with me? This is one of the most profound insights that you will ever receive from the mouth of Jesus. Jesus was an incredible teacher. He was in touch with God in a way that was so deep and so intimate that when Jesus spoke, people knew that they were hearing words of life. And this is what Jesus said to define eternal life. Look there at the first verse that I've listed for you in John chapter 17 and verse 3. And this is eternal life. Now pause right there. This is eternal life. What's going to follow then? A definition, right? This is eternal life. So he's about to give us a definition, like looking it up in a spiritual dictionary, right? This is the meaning of eternal life. What is the meaning of eternal life? Check this out. This is eternal life, that they might know you, that's God the Father, the only true God, and Jesus Christ whom you have sent. This is profound. Watch what Jesus is doing here very carefully. Don't let it elude your grasp tonight. Sit up a little straighter if you have to. Breathe a little deeper. Oxygenate the frontal lobe and take this in. You do not want to miss this, because this will mean everything to you. Jesus, notice carefully, did not, I emphasize, define eternal life in terms of its duration. He didn't say, this is eternal life, to live for millions and billions of years without end. That's a given. Jesus didn't define eternal life in terms of its quantity of days. He defined eternal life in terms of its quality. He didn't say eternal life is to live for, let's see, a really long time.

but the quality of the relationship. What if I said to you, wow, being married to Sue, it's like, man, it's like, ah. And I was at a loss for words. And then I said, being married to Sue is like being married to my very best friend. It's incredible. Every time I step off the plane after being away for a few days, my heart still races. That's what it's like being married to Sue. The hair stands up on the back of my neck when she kisses me for the first time after being separated for a few days. You'd be saying, yeah, that guy knows what it's like to be married, right? You'd like that definition much better. Jesus does not define eternal life in terms of how long it is in this particular statement. Why? Because eternal life is not just days and days and months and years and millennium. It's not just ongoing, endless living. It's life of a particular quality. It's life of a particular substance. Now, Jesus says eternal life is, by definition, to know God. What does he mean by this? Is he talking here about the word know in the sense of knowledge, like we speak of knowledge referring to intellectual knowledge? Is he saying eternal life is like studying math forever? Is he talking about intellectual contemplation of facts? Is eternal life like endless, nonstop science class? Is it that kind of knowledge? No. Jesus did something remarkable here. Jesus lifted this word, this concept, out of his Hebrew heritage. From the Old Testament, he lifted this word, listen, and transported it into the New Testament and gave it spiritual significance. He got this word from the Old Testament, where it says in a number of places this kind of thing, but the first time the word is used is Genesis chapter 4 and verse 1. No need to write it down. I have it for you there in your margin. And it simply says, Adam knew his wife Eve, and she conceived and gave birth to a child. Now, what is the word know or knew referring to there? It does not mean that Adam contemplated Eve from a distance. You don't get pregnant by contemplation. This is describing the sexual union of a man and a woman within the sanctity of marriage. And you will discover, we will discover this evening, that the Bible consistently uses the marriage relationship as a symbol of the atonement, of the plan of salvation, of the relationship that God on a spiritual level wants to have with us. Jesus takes this concept of the most intimate relationship that human beings ever engage in between themselves. You can't get any more intimate, any more close to anyone than your spouse in the marriage relationship. And Jesus basically is doing something ingenious here. He is saying to us as human beings, he's saying the closest love relationship you know, I'm going to use as a symbol for what I want with you. He's building a bridge in our minds. He wants us, he wants me, Ty, Gibson, when thinking about my relationship with my wife. And what a joy and privilege it is to think one step further into the theological realm, into the spiritual realm, and say, wow, being married to God for eternity is going to be incredible. Look what it's like to be married to Sue. That's what God wants us to get from the concept. He wants us to know, listen, that eternal life is about relationship. It's not about the stuff. It's not about the streets of gold. It's not about the condo in the city and the country home. It's not even about immortality, so to speak. Immortality, as we're going to learn in a moment, is one of the fringe benefits of eternal life. But we're going to see from the Bible that you can actually be in possession of eternal life here and now, and then die with it, and then come forth from the grave and get a glorified immortal body and just pick up where you left off and resume the eternal life that you already had here and now. Because eternal life is not something we get at the end of the journey. It's something we get at the beginning.

0: meaning of the journey, because it's a quality of life that derives its meaning and substance from knowing God as our most intimate spiritual companion. Amen. So Jesus says eternal life is to know God. Now Ezekiel was given a parable by God. I love Bible parables because in a story, in an image, in a picture, you can gain so much that could not be explained without a story. In Ezekiel chapter 16, and you have it there on page 1. In Ezekiel 16, God portrays Himself as walking along somewhere on this earth. Now try to picture this in your mind. This is what God is introducing Himself to us as tonight. In Ezekiel 16, God is walking along, and you'll notice there in verse 4 that God notices a baby that's abandoned in an open field. That's down in verse 5. But up in verse 4, it says, "No one cut your umbilical cord, and you were not washed or rubbed with salt, and no one wrapped you in clothes, in cloths." And then in verse 5 it says, "No one took enough pity on you to do any of these things for you. You were born and no one what?" What does it say? Say it out loud. No one loved you. Of course no one loved you. Nobody even took the interest and care to carefully trim your umbilical cord as you came forth from the womb. Nobody washed the blood of birth from your flesh. Nobody carefully wrapped you in cloth to protect you from the elements. You were born, and verse 5, what happened to you? You were thrown into an open field. This is an abandoned baby, abandoned at birth. What a horrible image. So God's walking along, and He sees this baby thrown, abandoned in an open field. Verse 6, notice this. "Then I passed by and I saw" who? "You." And who is that? It's me and it's you. I saw you. You're the abandoned baby in the open field. I'm the abandoned baby in the open field. We're the ones that nobody truly, deeply, completely has ever loved. And God says, "I passed by and I saw you squirming in your own blood. You were covered with blood, but I would not let you" what? "Die." And then the New King James Version I put there in brackets for you. "I said to you in your blood, live." Yes, I said to you in your blood, live. What does God want us to do? Does He want us to die? No, He wants us to live. So this is an Old Testament scripture about life, about eternal life, about salvation life. Now notice this. After He told us to live, and verse 7 comes along and says, "I made you to grow like a healthy plant." What's happening here? Amen. Is there some attention? Yeah. Our house is filled with house plants. And we travel a lot. My wife and I often come back and have to throw house plants away because they're just dead, especially when we travel in the wintertime. Houseplants, plants in general, need some what? Attention, some nurturing. And He says, "I made you thrive like a plant. You grew strong and tall." Now, what's happening to this baby? Well, the baby's growing up. And you became a young what? A young woman. So this was a female baby girl. This was a baby girl that He found in the field. And now this little girl is growing up. Your breasts were well formed and your hair had grown, but you were naked. So she's passed through puberty, hasn't she? She's all grown up now. And God says, "You were beautiful in my eyes." So then what? Verse 8. "As I passed by again, I saw that the time had come for you to fall in love. I promised to love you. Yes, I made a marriage covenant with you, and you became mine. This is what the Sovereign Lord says." What a picture. What a parable. You thought all the parables were in the New Testament? They're not. Here's an Old Testament parable. Here's God introducing Himself to you and me. And He says, I'm walking along and I find you like an abandoned baby in an open field and nobody loved you or cared for you. And I took you and I nurtured you and I grew you up and I gave myself to you in ministry to your needs. And you began to thrive and you grew up and your hair grew long and you passed through puberty and you became a beautiful young lady. And then God proposed. He said, will you marry me? I want to be your husband, spiritually speaking, but I want to be your husband. And notice that He wants to build the relationship with you and me based on His promise to us. It says, I promised to love you and entered into a marriage covenant with you. He doesn't say, hey, make me some big promises. He says, I promised to love you. And that's what He's done. He's loved us with an everlasting love. Do you know what this scripture means? This means, dear friends, that not only does the New Testament, the words of Jesus Himself, define eternal life in terms of the quality of the relationship that God wants to have with us, but throughout the scriptures, here in the Old Testament, God defines eternal life as an endless falling in love with Him. He says, I saw that it was time for you to fall in love. He doesn't say, you grew up and I saw that it was time for you to start doing what I say. He doesn't say, you finally grew up and you were strong and healthy enough to do some work around the place and so I made you my slave. No. God says, you grew up and I fell in love with you. In fact, I loved you all along. The moment I saw you in the open field, abandoned, with the blood of birth on your flesh and nobody cared for you, I loved you every step of the way. And my love nurtured you into a young woman. And then I asked you to be my wife. Will you be my wife? I promise I'll love you and never stop. What an incredible God. That's the picture that He gives of Himself. And that's the picture He gives of eternal life. And it begins here and now. Now, notice Hosea chapter 2, because it goes on into further imagery using the same idea. Hosea is a very fascinating prophet because he is a living parable. Parables are stories with a point. Hosea was made a parable himself. God told him to do something very odd. God said, Hosea, I want you to go and fall in love and marry a woman who is committing adultery with all kinds of other men. I want you to marry a woman who is committing adultery continually, Hosea. And then I want you to say to my people, the way I feel as a prophet, being rejected by the woman I love, is the way God feels when we reject His love for us. So Hosea says there, look at chapter 2 of Hosea, the bottom of page 1, verse 19. God makes this proposal to us. He says, I will betroth you to me forever. For how long? Are we talking about eternal life or temporal life here? Eternal life. Yes, I will betroth you to me in righteousness and in justice, in loving kindness and in mercy. I will betroth you to me in faithfulness, and you shall what? Know the Lord. Have you heard those words before? Jesus said, this is eternal life. To what? To know God. Hosea says, or God says through Hosea, I will betroth you to me. I will marry you. You will become my spiritual bride, and I promise I will be faithful to you, and you shall know the Lord. There's that matrimony language again. There's that intimacy language again that God uses here. Now, this is fascinating. On page 2, you'll see there in John chapter 3, verses 27 through 30, that John the Baptist made a very fascinating statement about Jesus. Now, Jesus came all the way from heaven to this earth, incarnate in human flesh, and He began His public ministry. And you know what happened? Some of John the Baptist's disciples began following Jesus. And some of the disciples that didn't start following Jesus right away were a little miffed about this. They were like, John's the man. Who's this Jesus guy? Hey, John, how come everybody's following him now? You're the one who's been teaching us. How come? Who's he? Notice how John identified Jesus in his incarnation. Verse 27, John answered. Verse 28, I am not the Messiah, but have been sent ahead of him. Verse 29, the bridegroom is the one to whom the bride belongs. But the bridegroom's friend, who stands by and listens, is glad when he hears the bridegroom's voice. This is how my happiness is made complete. He must become more important, while I must become less important. What is it that John is saying here? He is designating, he is identifying Jesus by a title. What does he call Jesus? The bridegroom. And John says, I'm just the friend of the bridegroom. The one who's going to marry the bride, he's here now, so I need to back up. Because really, he's the one that you need to be building this intimacy with, not me. He's the one I need to decrease. He's going to increase in significance. So when Jesus comes to this world, he comes as a groom, as a lover, pursuing, scouting his bride, trying to find someone who will enter into marriage relationship with him on a spiritual level. He is coming to this world straight from heaven, seeking love between your heart and his, and between the corporate heart of the church. Look at Ephesians 5, 25 through 32. The Apostle Paul is talking about marriage here. And he says, husbands, verse 25, husbands, love your wives, just as Christ loved the church and gave his life for it. Then he goes on, and skip down for the sake of time, to verse 31. You see the numbers buried in the text there? Verse 31. As the scripture says, for this reason a man will leave his father and mother and unite with his wife, and the two shall become what? We're familiar with that scripture, aren't we? The two shall become one. Now notice verse 32 very carefully what Paul says here. There is a deep secret truth revealed in this scripture, which I understand as applying to Christ and his church. Wow. There's this deep secret truth that is embodied in the marriage relationship. Let me say that again. There is a deep secret spiritual reality that is embodied, that is symbolized by the marriage relationship. What is that deep spiritual secret? It is the incredible love relationship that God Himself longs to form and nurture and maintain for all eternity with the likes of you and me, individually and collectively as a body. This whole thing that we call marriage is like a lens. It's a telescope, if you will, through which, if you look at marriage carefully, it's a lens through which we can learn so much about the kind of person God is. I mean, God invented marriage. God is the one who came up with the marriage relationship. God is the one who mapped out the kind of intimacy that psychologically and emotionally we're wired for. And the Bible says that we were created in His image. So if we're like Him, that means in some ways He's like us. We're emotional creatures who form very deep and intimate ties with one another, and especially as married couples. We fall deep, deep in love, and God says, ah, do you feel that love? Do you sense that love? Do you know what it's like to really love someone with every fiber of your being? And then right on the heels of that, He says, that's what I'd like to have with you for all eternity. Could you ever have imagined that that's really what eternal life is all about? Now let's take a little bit of a turn in our thinking. You'll see there in the middle of page 2, the subheading, Journey to the Heart of God. I want you to notice that through another metaphor, through a different symbol, the symbol of a journey, the symbol of a path, Jesus communicates to us the idea of eternal life. Notice what it says there in John 1:18. I referred to the scripture earlier this week, but we didn't actually read it. No one has seen God at any time, Jesus says. The only begotten Son, that's Jesus, who is where? Where does he reside? In the bosom of the Father, he has declared him. What is this bosom of the Father? This means that Jesus is very close to the Father. They are deep, intimate friends. They are father and son. They are comrades. They are companions. Jesus knows the heart of the Father. He knows the Father's love. And Jesus says, that's where I've been for all eternity. In John chapter 1, Jesus lands on earth, so to speak, in his incarnation. And he says, if you're wondering where I came from the deepest, intimate heart of God. That's where I'm from. And then he proceeded to show us what that heart is like. Why? To take us by the hand and to be our escort, ourselves, into the heart of God. This is incredible. Look at this at John chapter 16, verses 25 through 28. For the sake of time here, would you just skip down in there to verse 27? For the Father himself loves you. The Father what? Himself loves you. Why does Jesus say it like this with this emphasis? The Father himself loves you. Why that kind of emphasis? Because people down through history, including here at the time of Jesus and including our time, people are always making a false distinction and dichotomy between God the Father and Jesus. People are always assuming that the Father is ominous and filled with justice and wrath, and then there's kind, loving Jesus. Jesus loves me, and I'll talk to him, and maybe he can talk the Father out of having wrath and justice toward me. Jesus is teaching the people, he's saying, no, the Father himself loves you. Not just me, I love you, yes I do, but the Father himself loves you. I love that statement. Now, the Father himself loves you. What does Jesus follow up with? This is amazing. Watch this. Verse 28. I came forth from, what does it say? The Father, and have come into the world. Does that sound like a journey? Yeah, I came forth from the Father into the world. Now, what's he going to do? Again, I leave the world and go to my Father. So there's a loop here, isn't there? Now, in the Bible, the Hebrew people were led to understand this through what is called the sanctuary in the Bible. If you're not familiar with the Hebrew economy and the Hebrew way of thinking, it all surrounded around this particular landscape. This was the temple of the Jewish people, and it was an object lesson. This is an aerial view. Do you see that? This is an aerial view of the temple, and the Hebrew people were given this as an object lesson of the plan of salvation and what it entails. Now, here's some of the key components, okay? Here is what's called the most holy place. It represents the most holy place in all the universe. The visible presence of God is there with the Ark of the Covenant. There's the Ten Commandments. There are two angels, and then there's The only part of this whole thing that was not symbolic. Everything is a symbol. There's one thing in the whole system that is not symbolic, and that is the literal, visible, shining presence of God called the Shekinah glory. And it's there behind two veils and one outer court curtain. This is the world. This is the earth. This is symbolizing heaven, and here's where God the Father is. And where was Jesus? Where did he say? I was in the bosom of the Father. He says, I was there with the Father, and then what does he say there in that verse 28 of John chapter 16? I what? I came, which way? I came out. I came forth from the Father. Here's what Jesus did. If you want to understand the plan of salvation in a very clear, succinct way. Just hold this image in your mind your whole life and let it incubate, and it will become increasingly more beautiful and clear to you what the plan of salvation is all about. Jesus says in this one verse, John 16:28, I came forth from the Father, and again I, what does he say? Return. That's it. Jesus came out, and the first thing he said when he began to encounter human beings, two words, follow me. And then he went back. That's it. That's the whole plan of salvation. He came out, and he says, everybody's wondering who God is and what he's like. Well, I'm here to tell you, the Father himself loves you. Now here, let me take you by the hand. I'm your escort. I'm your guide. Hebrews chapter 6 calls him the forerunner. The Greek word is scout. What's a scout? A scout's someone who goes ahead of the party to see if there are friendly or hostile forces ahead, and comes back and says, I don't think we ought to be going that way because there are some mean people. We're going to have to take another route. Or, hey, this is a good, there are friendly people up here that we could spend the night with and get maybe some resources and replenish. He's the scout. He goes ahead. Jesus is the forerunner. He's the scout. He's the one at the head of the human race who says to you and me, as this forerunner, as the scout, you know what he says to you and me? He says, here, listen very carefully to me. I've been there. For all eternity, I was with the Father. I know what he's like. You've been lied to. You're afraid of God? You don't need to be. You've been afraid of him all your life because of all the horrible theological images that you were raised with. And even if there weren't any theological images that you were raised with, as a legacy from the fall, as we're going to learn, not tomorrow night, but Wednesday night, as a legacy from the fall, your mind has been psychologically tweaked so that you naturally incline toward being afraid of God. This is a part of the sin problem. It's not due to any kind of hostility in God. We've been lied to. And I want to know the truth. Jesus said, you shall know the truth about the Father, and the truth will set you free. So Jesus said, hey, I'm your scout, I'm your forerunner, I'm the one, I'm the only one who's seen God. I came straight out of his heart. If anybody knows him, I do. And I'm telling you, the Father himself loves you. Here, don't be afraid, take me by the hand and I'll lead you back. That's the whole plan of salvation. And then we're at different stages on this path. Sometimes we're lost and hopeless in the world, Ephesians 2. And then we take a step and this altar represents the cross. And then this laver represents baptism. The water that is there, that is pure, represents the cleansing of our hearts and our souls and our bodies from the life of sin. And then we come into the holy place, which there's still a veil because we're not prepared to encounter God face to face because our minds are filled with lies about him. And here we have fellowship with God, still closer. And then finally, you know what? You know what your destiny is in mine? Immediate, face-to-face intimacy with the Creator of the universe. That's where he's taking us back to. Now you say, is that really what is intended in the sanctuary service? Listen, I didn't put these scriptures in your outline, so in your margin, write down Psalm 77:13. It simply says, David, looking at the sanctuary, you know what he called it? He said, your way, O God, is in the sanctuary. What's a way? What's another word? Give me a synonym for the word way. What's a way? It's a path. It's a highway. It's a journey. David said, God's journey, God's path, the journey that God wants you and I to take is in the sanctuary. The sanctuary is a path. It represents a journey that Jesus made out to us and a journey that by following him, we come back. Revelation 14 describes God's people in these words. They followed the Lamb wherever he goes. Well, where did he go? He came out, he found us, took us by the heart, and where did he go? He went back to the Father. And that's where he's calling you and me. So look at John chapter 14. I love John 14. This is one of the best things that Jesus ever taught us. John 14, 1 through 6, notice, "Let not your heart be troubled. You believe in God, believe also in me." You see, he wants them to build that bridge in their thinking. God, me. What you see in me, that's what God is like. The Father himself loves you. "In my Father's house are many mansions." Better translation, many rooms. It's talking about fellowship in the house of God. It's not talking about posh and luxurious amenities and surroundings. It's going to be incredible, no doubt. But the point of what Jesus is teaching here is not the material surroundings, but the place where we're going to be. We're going to be in the house of God. "In my Father's house are many mansions, many rooms. If it were not so, I would have told you. Now, I go," he's about to leave the world, "I go to prepare a place for you. And if I go to prepare a place for you, I will come again and receive you to myself, that where I am, there you may be also." Verse 4. And notice what he says. "Where I go, you know. And the way, the path, you know." Verse 5. Thomas said to him, "Lord, we do not know where you're going, so how can we know the way?" They're a little confused here. Then Jesus makes it very clear that he's dealing in spiritual realities, not a literal path on some dusty road in Palestine. Jesus says in verse 6, "I am the way. I'm the path. Get into me. Get on me. Take the journey that you see in me. Follow me. Do as I do. Follow me, and I'll lead you straight back to where you were supposed to be all along." He says, "I'm the way, I'm the truth, and I'm the life." So if he's the way, the truth, and the life, the question is, he's the way to where, the truth about what, and the life embodying what kind of life? So then he says, "I'm the way, the truth, and the life," and then he shares the destiny with us. "No man comes to the Father except through me." So what's the destiny that Jesus has in mind for you and me? The Father is the destiny, not the streets of gold. That's paving material in heaven. Why are we so enamored with it? It's pavement, for crying out loud. It's not about the gates that are made of pearl. It's not even about how nice the house is going to be or the mansion. No, no, no. What's the destiny? What is Jesus? When Jesus thinks of living forever and going to heaven, Jesus is not thinking in terms of the material surroundings and the blessings that have to do with that kind of stuff. He says, your destiny is the Father. Your destiny is the heart, the bosom of God that I came out from, and I'm taking you back there. I'm the way to God, I'm the truth about God, and I'm the life that embodies the life of God. If you've seen me, you've seen the Father. Now, in the next section, the Bible makes it very clear that eternal life is something that we may be in possession of in the here and now. Notice there in John 10:10, Jesus said, "The thief," that's the devil, "does not come except to steal and to kill and to destroy. I have come," again, where did he come from? From the Father, "that you might have life." And now, notice he doesn't make a quantitative statement, but a quality statement. He says, "I am come that you might have life, and that you might have it more abundantly." That's a quality statement. Look at John 5:24. "Most assuredly, I say to you, he who hears my word and believes in him who sent me has everlasting life." Is that present tense or future tense? He has eternal life and shall not come into judgment, but has passed from death to life. Are you alive tonight with eternal life? Amen. Are you alive with everlasting life? Amen. Well, the answer to the question can, according to Jesus, be a very firm and certain yes. I'm alive with eternal life because I know God. I know his love for me, and I believe in the Father. I believe that God loves me like the kind of love that I see in Jesus. Then you are in possession of the gift of eternal life. 1 John 5, verses 11 through 13. Skip down to verse 13. No, you've got to do verse 12. He who has the Son has life. He who does not have the Son of God does not have life. Why is that? Because Jesus, you remember, is the revelation. He's the way, the truth, and the life about God. He's the embodiment of the Father's character and heart. So if you look at Jesus and you come to Him and you say, yes, I believe that in you I see the truth about God. That's faith. Jesus communicates the heart of God, and when we believe in Jesus, we are believing in the Father. If you have the Son, you have eternal life. Do you have the Son this evening? That's the question. Notice the next verse, verse 13. These things I have written to you who believe in the name of the Son of God. Now notice this, that you may know that you have eternal life. And that you may continue to believe in the name of the Son of God. And the word name there is character. To believe in the character of Jesus as the true representation of the character of the Father. If you believe it, you have eternal life in the present tense. Now, there is a never-ending dimension to it. There are millions and billions and zillions of years without end. And I'm really happy about that because I don't know if you've noticed this in your own relationships, but I want to tell you something that you've probably noticed, but maybe you haven't really thought carefully about it. And that is that love is the only reality in the universe without edges, without a bottom, without a top. It's dimensionless in the sense that love is the only thing in the universe that doesn't have a stopping point. You can always keep loving someone more today than you did yesterday. You can always love with greater passion and intensity. You can always get to know someone on a level that you never knew them before. I've been married to Sue for 23 years now. We've been hanging out since we were 13 and 14. And I'm continually blown away by encounters with her that lead me to love her more than I loved her before. And I'm kind of hoping deep in my heart that she's experiencing the same thing. One of the best things that Sue ever says to me and that I have really enjoyed saying to her, try it sometime if you're married. You sometimes say, don't you, Jim, to Fran, I'm so in love with you. Do you say that sometimes? I'm glad you say that. Try saying this to Fran. She's going to dig this. Say to her, say, Fran, not only am I in love with you, say, Fran, I am so in like with you. Yeah, God loves us, but I want to tell you something. God also likes you. He doesn't love you as a sheer matter of principle and duty. I guess I have to love them. God actually likes you. Amen. He wants to have companionship with you. He wants to spend time with you. He wants to hang out with you for all eternity. God likes you. Yes, He loves you. But one dimension of love is like. And so I say, Sue, I'm so in like with you. She says, I like you too. I have a friend named James. I've worked with James for a long time. And one of the best things, we've been working together for 20, 22 years in the same work, in the same office. And one of the things that blows my mind with James is the longer I know him, the more I like him. The thing that's even more mind-blowing is that after all these years, he still likes me. And here is the amazing thing. God just keeps liking us more and more. And His love has no bottom. It has no top. It has no edges. We will come into God's presence. And you know why eternity is going to be so great? Is because it's an endless falling in love with God. There's no bottom. We will love Him more and more and more. And 3 million years from now, when we're in the kingdom, we will see a facet of God's character like on a diamond turned in the light of the sun that we never saw before. And then we will turn and cock our heads and look at Him this way and then this way and from the top and the bottom. We will examine His character for all eternity. We will peer into His love. And we will continually be in a state of wow. We will continually be blown away at how truly beautiful and good God is. and it'll never stop. There will never, ever be such a thing as boring in heaven. No boring in heaven, because it's all about an ongoing, continual, never-ending love relationship with God. So we've looked at the scriptures that tell us that it's going to be a quality of life. We've looked at the scriptures that tell us that it can be here and now. Well, it does go on for all eternity. Revelation 21 and verses 1 through 5 tells us there will be a new heavens and a new earth. It tells us that in that new heavens and that new earth, amazing, friends, that the real key is verse 3, that God will be with us. He will dwell with us. He himself will dwell with us. What a God. And then there are these scriptures, Psalm 16, verse 11. You will show me the path of life. There's eternal life again. In your presence, God, there is fullness of what? Joy and pleasures forevermore. It's going to be extremely pleasurable in God's presence. It's not going to be boring. We're not going to be sitting as disembodied spirits on clouds strumming harps. Because, after all, if you're a disembodied spirit, you have no hand to strum a harp. So that got kind of contradictory down through the ages. But the point is, we're going to be literal people. God is literal. He has eyes to look into. The Bible says the eyes of the Lord run to and fro over the whole earth, and his ears are open to our cries. We'll speak and God will hear our words. Can you imagine what it will be like the first time that the Almighty Creator of the universe reaches out his own hand and touches your body, puts his hand on your shoulder and gives a gentle squeeze and pulls you to his chest? Can you imagine what it's going to be like to have eye contact with God? There is nothing this world has to offer that in any way can be compared to one moment in the immediate presence of the one who took us from that open field, and because he loved us, nurtured us back to life, and then invited us to fall in love with him. Nothing at all. I'm going to ask my friends to quickly hand out a card that I'd like you to respond with this evening. This is very helpful to me, but it's even more helpful, I hope, to you, because with the use of this card, you will be able to make solid and firm your own psychological and emotional response to this message. Now listen carefully to these words. Don't be distracted by those card guys that are handing out the cards. They're just handing out cards. You're just receiving the card. Listen here for a minute. Expression deepens impression. You have a mind, you have a heart, you have a body, and you need to use it to respond to God. This is a simple way that you can respond and solidify your own thinking in response to the message tonight. Take a pencil. I think they're available for you there, or maybe you have your own. And I want you just to put down there your response, even if it's a negative response. I want to hear from you. I can see, box number one, that the eternal life promised in the Bible is a never-ending, ever-deepening friendship and intimacy with God. Is that clear tonight from the scriptures we've read? I'm not asking you even if you have it. I'm just saying, didn't the Bible say that tonight? Check that box if it makes sense to you that that's what really eternal life is all about. Number two, I can see that eternal life begins for me now. That it can begin for me now, and I want to urge you, box number three, to really, really take this in and make this choice tonight. I accept the gift of eternal life by receiving Jesus Christ as my Savior. Check that box. Make a big check mark there with enthusiasm that that is your desire tonight, to receive the gift of eternal life by accepting Jesus Christ as your personal Savior. With that response in hand, would you please bow your heads with me as we pray? Father in heaven, thank you for that encounter with Igita that taught me so much. Thank you for healing the pain that she has endured. Father, thank you that each one of us can close our eyes and remember at least a few happy moments. May we make the connection and realize, Lord, that every time we see something beautiful, every time we interact with someone and see them smile, returning their gesture of friendship to us, every time we fall in love, that we are tasting, ever so faintly, but tasting nonetheless, the kind of love that you want to build between your heart and ours. Right now, tonight, Lord, we want to confirm our acceptance of this beautiful truth. Thank you for loving us. We love you in return. In Jesus' name, amen.
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It was a stylish congregation. You could see they'd been around. They had the biggest pipe organ of any church in town. But over in the Amen corner of that church sat Brother Iyer, and he insisted every Sunday on singing in the choir. His voice was cracked and broken. Age had touched his vocal cords, and nearly every Sunday he'd get behind and miss the words. Well, the choir got so flustered, the church was told in Vine that Brother Iyer must stop his singing or the choir was going to resign. So the pastor appointed a committee. I think it was three or four. And they got in their big fine car and drove up to Iyer's door. They found the choir's great trouble sitting there in an old armchair. The summer's golden sunbeams lay upon his snow-white hair. Said York, "We're here, dear brother, with a vestris abrobation to discuss a little matter that affects the congregation. Now it seems that your voice has interfered with the choir, so if you'll just lay out or..." "Are you listening, Brother Iyer?" The old man raised his head, a sign that he did hear. And on his cheek, the three men caught the glitter of a tear. His feeble hands pushed back the locks as white as silky snow, and he answered the committee in a voice both soft and low. "I wonder if beyond the tide that's breaking at my feet, in that far-off heavenly temple where my master and I shall meet, yes, I wonder if when I try to sing the songs of God up higher, I wonder if they'll kick me out up there for singing in heaven's choir." A silence filled the little room. The old man bowed his head. The committee went on back to town, but Brother Iyer was dead. The choir missed him for a while, but he was soon forgot. A few churchgoers watched the door, but the old man entered not. One day his voice will be sweet, and he'll sing his heart's desires, where there'll be no church committees and no fashionable choir.

In 1985, the French government was continuing its nuclear testing far from France on Muro Atoll in the South Pacific. Fed up with environmental activists Greenpeace, France had the Greenpeace ship Rainbow Warrior bombed while it was docked in Auckland, New Zealand on July the 10th. Problem not solved, as a Greenpeace photographer, Fernando Pereira, drowned in the attack. And the French government was guilty of what was called manslaughter. Alain Maffar and Dominique Prieur, the French agents directly responsible for the attack, served a fraction of their prison sentences on a French atoll, not Mururoa, before returning to France as heroes. One of them said, "We were terrified and appalled. We hadn't come here to kill anyone," except they had gone there to blow up a ship with people on board, meaning that the likelihood of things going pear-shaped was not small. You may not have meant to insult someone, but you did mean to make a joke. You might not have meant to wreck your car, but you did mean to drive too fast. You might not have meant to give up on God, but you did intend to stay home from church and watch movies all night and not read your Bible. There are consequences to your actions, spiritually. Galatians 6:7 says, "Do not be deceived. God is not mocked. For whatever a person sows, this he will also reap." So you want to develop good habits. Have God weed out of your life whatever is dragging you down. Take time to pray. Make time to pray. Many lost people don't mean to be lost. The things you do today are preparing you for eternity. But there's a question. And the question is, what kind of eternity? We reap what we sow. But if we reap the right stuff, we will certainly reap everlasting life. John Bradshaw, It Is Written.

0: In 1985, the French government was continuing its nuclear testing far from France on Mururoa Atoll in the South Pacific. Fed up with environmental activists Greenpeace, France had the Greenpeace ship Rainbow Warrior bombed while it was docked in Auckland, New Zealand on July the 10th. Problem not solved, as a Greenpeace photographer, Fernando Pereira, drowned in the attack. And the French government was guilty of what was called manslaughter. Alain Maffar and Dominique Prieur, the French agents directly responsible for the attack, served a fraction of their prison sentences on a French atoll, not Mururoa, before returning to France as heroes. One of them said, "We were terrified and appalled. We hadn't come here to kill anyone," except they had gone there to blow up a ship with people on board, meaning that the likelihood of things going pear-shaped was not small. You may not have meant to insult someone, but you did mean to make a joke. You might not have meant to wreck your car, but you did mean to drive too fast. You might not have meant to give up on God, but you did intend to stay home from church and watch movies all night and not read your Bible. There are consequences to your actions, spiritually. Galatians 6:7 says, "Do not be deceived. God is not mocked. For whatever a person sows, this he will also reap." So you want to develop good habits. Have God weed out of your life whatever is dragging you down. Take time to pray. Make time to pray. Many lost people don't mean to be lost. The things you do today are preparing you for eternity. But there's a question. And the question is, what kind of eternity? We reap what we sow. But if we reap the right stuff, we will certainly reap everlasting life. John Bradshaw, It Is Written.
1: Welcome to Nature Corner. Glad you could make it today. Say, what do a mussel, a seahorse, and a sea pen all have in common? They all live in the world beneath the water. That's where we'll be exploring today on Nature Corner. Come on along.
2: Oh, hello there. I'm just a little 2-inch long fish, but I save the lives of many big fish in the ocean.
3: What's your name?
2: The Cleaner Wrasse, spelled W-R-A-S-S-E.
3: The Cleaner Wrasse. Oh, yes, the ocean doctor.
2: Yes, that's me.
3: Well, welcome to Nature Corner, Dr. Wrasse.
2: Thanks a whole bunch, Uncle Bob. You know, when you called me the ocean doctor, you really were quite correct.
3: Yes, you said you save the lives of many big ocean fish.
2: Sure do. I treat their infections and diseases.
3: You're very serious, Dr. Wrasse?
2: Yes, Uncle Bob. The wise, intelligent creator God made me for that purpose.
3: Well, how do you treat infections that the big fish get?
2: Well, first, I have the knowledge to be a fish doctor, Uncle Bob.
3: Did you go to fish school to get that knowledge?
2: No. I was born a doctor, Uncle Bob.
3: You were born one? Incredible.
2: No, very believable. The Creator God programmed that special knowledge into my genes, and I just automatically know how to treat sick fish.
3: Well, Dr. Wrasse, it's common knowledge that big fish love to eat up little fish, and you said you're only 2 inches long.
2: Right, but the same Creator that taught me how to doctor the sick fish has taught the big fish how to recognize me as a special fish.
3: Okay, that sounds logical. So they don't eat you in one big bite, right?
2: Yes.
3: How do they recognize you, Dr. Wrasse?
2: By two things. Number one, the black stripe from my head to my tail on both of my sides.
3: All right, that stands out very clearly against your beautiful blue body.
2: Thank you.
3: You're welcome.
2: Big fish who need medical help recognize that black stripe as a doctor's stripe.
3: Okay, they must have been born with that knowledge in their genes, right?
2: Sure. I mean, if they hadn't been, then they would have eaten all of us clean. Wrasse fish when we swam close to them.
3: Sure, that makes sense. What's the other way the big fish recognize you as the ocean doctor?
2: By a little water dance, I do.
3: No kidding. That gets their attention and reminds them that you want to be their doctor and not their dinner.
2: That's right.
3: Now, where are you located in the big ocean at this time, Dr. Wrasse?
2: Along the rocky reefs, not far from the sandy shoreline.
3: Okay. And where do these big fish come from?
2: From the deep blue ocean, miles out and many, many feet down.
3: Mm-hmm. They come to your little doctor's office on the rocky reef to be treated by you.
2: Yes, sometimes there are long lines of the big fish, Uncle Bob.
3: Are you serious?
2: Everything I tell you is 100% serious, Uncle Bob. This is no fish story.
3: Okay, Dr. Cleaner Rass. Now, you said fish line up to see you?
2: Yes, they know I'm the fish doctor, and they wait in line.
3: And do any of them try to do what the boys and girls do sometime? Take cuts?
2: No, they wait their turn, and they don't butt in.
3: Mm-hmm. Dr. Rass, are there different species or types of big fish waiting in line?
2: Yes, I mean, poisonous scorpion fish waiting in line patiently with a big codfish.
3: Oh, that's amazing, because out in the deep, different species of big fish fight each other viciously.
2: But at my doctor's reef, these fish are peaceful.
3: Mm-hmm. They know they need medical help.
2: And they know I'll give it to them, Uncle Bob.
3: Well, how do you know for sure that the big fish wants to be treated for some sickness, Dr. Rass?
2: Well, Christ the Creator taught them in several different ways, Uncle Bob. Sometimes the fish will stand on his head while he's swimming in the water. Other times he'll stand on his tail. And sometimes fish will roll over.
3: No kidding. You're serious?
2: Oh, yes. And other fish will change color, like the spotted goatfish turns red when he needs medical attention.
3: Well, how do they tell you where they hurt, Dr. Rass?
2: Okay, well, if a big grouper fish has a sore in his mouth, he'll open his mouth wide when I come near him.
3: Uh-oh, Spaghetti-O. Doesn't that scare you? I mean, if he has his mouth open, that's a threat. Isn't he going to swallow you?
2: No chance. He needs help. He knows it, and I know it by his mouth signal.
3: Okay, so you swim right inside his big mouth. Next to his teeth and all.
2: Sure, and I find the problem fast.
3: Okay, tell the boys and girls about it.
2: A tiny parasite, a sea worm, got in that big fish's mouth, Uncle Bob, and he bored a hole in the fish's cheek. That hurts. But with my good eyes the Creator gave me and the sharp pointed nose, I dig into that red swollen spot on the fish's cheek and pull out the worm and eat him.
3: You get a meal out of him then, right?
2: Sure. That's my pay, Uncle Bob. The Lord meant it that way. Then I trim the skin around the spot where that worm came out so it heals right, and swim out of the big fish's mouth.
3: And he swims off to the deep blue, healthy and happy again.
2: And next patient, please.
3: And how do you tell what's wrong with him?
2: He's a big moray eel, about 7 feet long, and he opens his mouth, and oh, I see his sharp teeth. He wants me to clean his teeth.
3: Really? Well, how do you do that?
2: Well, see, he just ate another fish, and some of the meat is caught between his teeth.
3: I get it. He wants you to be his toothpick.
2: Yes. And I get a delicious dinner.
3: That's the way the eel says thank you.
2: Sure, because otherwise he would get tooth decay, Uncle Bob.
3: That'd be bad news then. Dr. Cleaner Rass, how many fish usually line up outside of your reef office?
2: Oh, usually a dozen each day. But once I had 300 fish lined up at my doctor's reef. I had to call another doctor to help me.
3: Two of you working side by side.
2: That's right.
3: Do you ever have to go out and scout up some business?
2: Yes, once in a while things get slow and I get hungry, so I take a hike with my fins out where the biggies are.
3: And when a big sunfish sees your black stripe along your pretty blue body and watches you do your little dance, he knows who you are.
2: And if he needs medical attention, he'll open his big gill flaps.
3: Oh, that indicates there's something wrong with his gills.
2: Yes, maybe a parasite has bored in there, and it's terribly, terribly important to get that parasite out.
3: Because that's where the fish gets his fresh oxygen, and his gills must be healthy or he'll die.
2: So I dig the little parasite bug out, and I make the sunfish happy.
3: And you get your meal, too.
2: Right. That's called symbiosis, Uncle Bob.
3: Oh, sure. Symbiosis means you depend on each other for help.
2: You've got it. A super neat plan by Christ, my intelligent creator.
3: Oh, boy. Thanks for being my guest today, Dr. Rass.
2: My privilege, Uncle Bob, really. Hey, kids, listen to me just a second, okay? Doesn't my life prove that there is a very wonderful, intelligent creator? I mean, this never could have happened by the luck of evolution. This was too scientific for that. This was an intelligent plan by the Son of God. I urge you, trust him today and every day.
3: Read about the Cleaner Rass's maker in Hebrews chapter 1, verses 8, 9, and 10. You'll see that he's called the Son of God. You see, that's why I keep telling you, the Creator is the Lord Jesus Christ.

0: The Bible is a big book with lots of big words in it. But did you know that the Bible is not just for adults? That's right, it's for kids too. And there are lots of things in it that God wants you to know. Things you can memorize and hide in your heart because God thinks children are very important. One day, little children like you were brought to Jesus for his blessing while he was answering some questions about families. Now the disciples thought the children would bother Jesus, and they told them to go away. But Jesus wanted the little children to come to him.
1: Matthew 19, verse 14. Let the little children come to me, and do not forbid them, for of such

so hot that the men were slain who forced them on their way. Now when the three were cast in and the king rose up to witness his awful fate, he began to tremble at what he saw, and in astonished tones he spake. Did we not cast three men bound into the midst of that fire? Well, oh, I see four men unhurt, unbound, and walking down there. There's Shadrach, Meshach, Abednego, and the fiery coals they trod. And the form of the fourth man that I see is like...

Listen to this thought from the Christmas story in Luke chapter 2 and verse 19. The Bible simply says, "But Mary kept all these things and pondered them in her heart." Human beings are very myopic when it comes to life's experiences. Our tendency when times get tough is to quickly forget the way that God has provided for us in the past. A few years back, I started one of the most difficult periods of my life, a time when very little seemed to be going right. Where the voice of God had once been very obvious in my day-to-day life, I went through this time when it seemed like He wasn't anywhere near as close as He used to be. And those parts of our lives always come to pass. But at the moment you're going through it, it's hard to remember the moments where God's leading was obvious. I mean, just look at the children of Israel, and I think you'll see what I mean. A number of devastating plagues had fallen on the Egyptians to make their escape from Goshen possible. They had seen the parting of the Red Sea and the drowning of the Pharaoh's armies. They had a pillar of cloud by day and a pillar of fire by night as tangible evidence of the presence of God. And still, almost as soon as they hit the desert, they started complaining that God wasn't with them. Just listen to this, found in Exodus chapter 16, beginning in verse 2. "Then the whole congregation of the children of Israel murmured against Moses and Aaron in the wilderness. And the children of Israel said to them, 'Oh, that we had died by the hand of the Lord in the land of Egypt, when we sat by the pots of meat and when we ate bread to the full. For you have brought us out into this wilderness to kill this whole assembly with hunger.'" Now, do you see it? The human memory, even among God's people, is remarkably short. We're glad when God is intervening, but we seem to assume the worst when we don't get what we think we need on the spot. Now consider the plight of Mary, the mother of Jesus. When the angel visited her, that was clear evidence that God was on her side. When the shepherds came to visit, and the wise men brought expensive gifts from the east, there was probably little question that her son was very special. When Jesus turned the water into wine or performed one of his other miracles, the presence of God was very close. But now imagine that moment in the darkness at the foot of the cross, where she saw her miracle son writhing in agony on a rough Roman cross and the so-called people of God mocking him. As Jesus calls out, my God, why have you forsaken me?" What can Mary cling to? Take a careful look at the passage we read today and I think you'll see a very important principle. Mary took the evidence that God had given her and kept it in her heart. She made a point of storing the stories of God working in her life deep inside her mind. And that's the sort of thing that's going to keep you in the worst of times. That's one of the reasons, frankly, that Bible study is so important, because this book is a record of God's working with His people in every generation. Take these words and hide them in your heart. Like Mary, take the evidence you have that God is real and ponder it a lot. Then when times get tough, as they always do, you'll still have evidence readily at hand to prove that God is real. And you'll find that all that pondering has proven to be a better way to live.

0: Dad, this is fun. I didn't think I'd like kayaking.
1: Well, I'm glad you enjoyed it. But I think it's time to head back in.
0: Okay. Can we come back?
1: Sure.
0: Tomorrow?
1: Let's check with Mom. Hey, be careful getting out of the boat.
0: It's a kayak, Dad.
1: I'm going to return the kayak. Just make sure you have everything.
0: Yep. Can we walk home?
1: How about a taxi? 233 North Maple, please.
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3: In 1985, the French government was continuing its nuclear testing far from France on Muro Atoll in the South Pacific. Fed up with environmental activists Greenpeace, France had the Greenpeace ship Rainbow Warrior bombed while it was docked in Auckland, New Zealand on July the 10th. Problem not solved, as a Greenpeace photographer, Fernando Pereira, drowned in the attack. And the French government was guilty of what was called manslaughter. Alain Maffar and Dominique Prieur, the French agents directly responsible for the attack, served a fraction of their prison sentences on a French atoll, not Mururoa, before returning to France as heroes. One of them said, "We were terrified and appalled. We hadn't come here to kill anyone, except they had gone there to blow up a ship, with people on board, meaning that the likelihood of things going pear-shaped was not small. You may not have meant to insult someone, but you did mean to make a joke. You might not have meant to wreck your car, but you did mean to drive too fast. You might not have meant to give up on God, but you did intend to stay home from church and watch movies all night and not read your Bible. There are consequences to your actions, spiritually. Galatians 6:7 says, "Do not be deceived. God is not mocked. For whatever a person sows, this he will also reap." So you want to develop good habits. Have God weed out of your life whatever is dragging you down. Take time to pray. Make time to pray. Many lost people don't mean to be lost. The things you do today are preparing you for eternity. But there's a question. And the question is, what kind of eternity? We reap what we sow. But if we reap the right stuff, we will certainly reap everlasting life. John Bradshaw, It Is Written.

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2: It's been 2,000 years since the glorious light of the cross illuminated a world veiled in darkness and confusion about the character of God. And still today, the greatest need of mankind is a revelation of God's love as revealed in the life of Christ. Amazing Facts presents the Everlasting Gospel with Pastor Doug Batchelor. Coming to you each week from Sacramento Central Church in sunny California. 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
3: I'm doing a series right now on Elijah, the days of Elijah. And this would be the second installment of that series, because sometimes of traveling schedules and the way the preaching schedule lines up, there might be a week off here and there, but we're going on with this series. And if you turn in your Bibles to the first book of Kings, 1 Kings chapter 17, and just a little preview of the story, Elijah is suddenly introduced on history. It doesn't tell us where he came from. Well, it does tell us where he came from, but it doesn't say much about his family. It just says that he's a Tishbite, and there's a region up in Gilead, and he tells the king Ahab, there's not going to be any rain or dew these years except at my word. And after making this strange and stark announcement, he disappears from the court, and God directs him to go stay by a brook called Cherith, which is up on the eastern side of the Jordan River. And there's a time of famine at that time. And so while he's there at the brook, the Lord miraculously feeds him. This famine goes on month after month. There's no rain, just hot, dust, dry. Plants are dying. The leaves are falling off the trees. But God instructs the birds to feed him. And it tells us that the ravens feed him twice a day. They give him flesh and bread in the morning and flesh and bread in the evening. And you know, after I shared the message last week, it occurred to me, Jesus specifically mentioned the ravens. In Luke 12, 24, he said, consider the ravens, for they neither sow nor reap. They have no storehouses or barn, and yet God feeds them. Of how much more value are you than the birds? You know, ants will store away food, and we've got squirrels in our backyard that will bury nuts. But ravens typically don't do that. And here God says they live on a day-to-day basis, and yet they were bringing this food and via airmail to Elijah. Well, after a while, even though the provision from heaven did not cease, the provision on earth began to dry up. It tells us the brook began to fail. You know, God promises to feed his people. And Jesus made a promise in John 6:35. He said, I am the bread of life. He that comes to me will never hunger, and he that believes on me will never thirst. And even though there was a famine in the land of Israel, we talked about that famine. It's a type of a spiritual famine in the last days. You don't need to have a spiritual famine. There might be a famine in the land again. You know, Jesus said one of the signs of the second coming, says there's going to be wars, and there'll be rumors of wars, and there may be pestilence, and there may be earthquakes, and the sea and the wave roaring. And he says famine. Now, we might think a famine could never come to North America, because, you know, we can pump the water out of these deep aquifers, and we know how to farm, and that's a mistake. There can still be a famine, even in a country that has such sophisticated agriculture as North America. It's still the blessing of God that brings the crops. If it doesn't rain at the wrong time, or if it does rain at the wrong time, with some crops it can destroy them. I understand that, was it in Montana? They just had a terrible rain, and the rain was followed by a freeze and then a blizzard, and 75,000 cattle were killed in 1 week. How many of you heard that? Yeah. It's still the blessing of God that keeps us fed. But you know, God's people don't need to worry about that. In the last days, there may be famine even in our country and scarcity of food. It says in Isaiah 33:16, The believers will dwell on high. His place of defense will be the fortress of rocks, like Elijah. Bread will be given him, and his water will be sure. Do you see a pattern in the Bible of God feeding his people in the wilderness? You can read in Revelation chapter 12, and the woman fled into the wilderness, and she has a place prepared of God where he feeds her there 1,260 days. Isn't that interesting? How long was the famine in the Bible in the days of Elijah? 1,260 days. And during this prophetic 1,260 days, God feeds his church as it flees into the wilderness. So God feeds us. If we seek first his kingdom and his righteousness, he says, the other things will be added. Don't worry about what shall I eat or what shall I drink or what will I wear. Seek God first. Psalm 37, 25, David said, I have been young and I'm now old, and yet I have not seen the righteous forsaken, nor his descendants begging bread. God seems to supply the needs of his people. So there's two kinds of famine. There can be a physical famine. Believers don't need to worry about that. God feeds his people. There can be a spiritual famine. Amos tells us that there's a time when there can be a famine, not just for food. There can be a famine for the word of God. And you could be in a country that is surrounded with physical blessings and be starving spiritually. So are you feeding your soul? The day is going to come where can there be a famine for the word of God even in the church? Did Paul warn us that in the last days that men will heap unto themselves teachers and preachers because they've got itching ears to hear things that are pleasing? Preach unto us smooth things. Say peace, peace. You can have a famine even in a church where everybody has a Bible if we're not hearing the straight word of God. So that's just really kind of a preface for where we are now. But God will guide us when we're hungering and thirsting after righteousness, as he did the Israelites. All right, now we're going to catch up where we were. 1 Kings chapter 17, and it tells us, after the brook Cherith began to dry up, God's still supplying the ravens, but if you don't have water, you've got to do something else. He said, arise and go to Zarephath, which belongs to Zidon, and dwell there. See, I have commanded a widow there to provide for you. And the top left corner of Israel, you can see there is a star, a yellow star. That's Zarephath. You can see down there that you've got the Jordan Valley between, and then there's a yellow star, and that's where the brook Cherith is. The red star represents Samaria. That's the capital where Ahab and Jezebel are. Later, Elijah's going to go down there as well. Jezreel, Samaria are in that valley there, not far from Megiddo. And so now he's going way up north. By the way, this is the furthest north that he goes. And I think it's interesting, it is also the furthest north that Jesus goes during his ministry. You know, the only time Jesus ever preached to the Gentiles, he went up into the region of Zidon, which is where Elijah goes. And a woman came to him there that had a daughter that was possessed by devils. And she followed after him and said, Son of David, have mercy on us. And the disciples said, send her away. She's becoming a spectacle. And Jesus didn't say anything at first. He answered her not a word to begin with. But she kept following after Jesus. And Jesus said to that Zidonian woman, even the dogs, Jesus said, it's not appropriate to take the children's food and give it to the dogs. And the woman responded, but yes, even the puppies get the crumbs that fall from the master's table. See, the apostles and the Jews thought that we're God's chosen people and the Gentiles are dogs. That's how they referred to them. And they said, it's not right to take the children's food. The Messiah has come for the children and to give it to the dogs, the Gentiles. And Jesus was testing the apostles to show them how they sounded. Jesus said to the woman, great is your faith. If you go home, you're going to find that your daughter is healed. And her daughter was healed. It's the only thing he did up there is he helped one Zidonian woman. And so I think it's interesting. You notice in the scripture reading, it starts out talking about the beginning of Christ's ministry. He said there were many widows in the land of Israel when the heavens were shut up for 3.5 years. But Elijah wasn't sent to any of the Israeli widows. He was sent to a Gentile widow. Now, you know what else is amazing about God sending Elijah up to Zarephath? That's the region of Tyre and Zidon. They knew something about the real God. You remember who it was that helped King David build his house? It was the king of Tyre. And he sent down his merchants. And when Solomon became king, Hiram, the king of Tyre, he sent ships and they supplied wood for the building of the temple. And there was a pretty good relationship, at least back during that time, between the people of Tyre and Sidon in the north. They were Phoenicians. And the people of Israel, they knew about the God of Israel. They knew the stories. But the amazing thing is they worshiped Baal up there, even though they knew about God. And who is now manipulating the kingdom in the south? Ahab married who? Jezebel. Who was Jezebel? Jezebel was the daughter of the king of the Zidonians, Ethbaal. So they're looking all over the world to find Elijah, who's pronounced this curse that there's not going to be any rain. They're looking all over the place. And God said, Elijah, I want you to go north and I want you to move into Jezebel's neighborhood. They'll never look for you there. That's really what he does. I mean, who would think that he would go there? And so he tells them to go up there. And so you got your Bibles? You're still with me in 1 Kings 17? Arise and go to Zarephath, which belongs to Zidon, and dwell there. See, I have commanded a widow there to provide for you. Now, the widow didn't know yet that she was commanded to provide. So he arose and he went, and he goes to Zarephath. By the way, if you go to that land today, there is still a town that has the name. The spelling is a little different, but it's pretty clear from the pronunciation that it's Zarephath. It is a very ancient town, and it's been in the same place all that time. So Elijah obeys. He arises and he goes. And can you imagine what he saw when he traveled? First of all, he's probably got to take the country route because everybody's looking for him. On every telephone pole in the land of Israel, he's got his wanted poster that's pasted up there, dead or alive, Elijah the prophet. And they probably wanted him alive to bring to the king. But boy, when he first went down and stood at the brook Cherith, he passed through a lush country that was full of the bounties of heaven and the green meadows and the flowers and the livestock. And now when he leaves, the famine is deeply set in. And he goes by and he sees dust devils swirling on the horizon. The trees are withered. The leaves have fallen off. The plants are all faded and shriveled up. There are carcasses of dead cattle that are out in the fields. I mean, it is a different landscape. And he goes by all that and he heads up to this town of Zarephath. It's not far from the ocean. And as he nears the village and outside the walls, he encounters a woman. Now, he just had to know providentially this was the woman. There are probably many women that lived in that town, but God, through inspiration, told him that's the one. It's interesting that when Eliezer, the servant of Abraham, he goes looking for a wife for Isaac, he goes to a town. It just happens that the one who comes out at the time that he arrives is the one that God providentially arranged to be the bride of Isaac. Her name was Rebekah. You remember that story? God's timing's amazing. And so just as Elijah gets there, and he's just wondering where he can find some shade, this woman is going out and she's gathering sticks, and the Holy Spirit says, that's the woman. God, she didn't know when she went out to gather sticks that day that God was getting ready to do something miraculous for her. And it says that the widow was gathering sticks. And he called to her and he said, please bring me a little water in a cup that I might drink. And as she was going to get it, now there's a famine. Does that mean there's no water? No, it means there's no rain. There was probably still some water in the wells. There were certain springs, even in droughts. And we've told you about our cabin up in Covelo. We've had droughts in California, but we've got a few springs up there that have never gone dry. And so there were probably still some wells, and if you wanted a drink of water, that wasn't that big an issue. They weren't dying from thirst. They were dying from hunger. And so he asks her for a drink. And she's on her way to get the drink. By the way, I meant to tell you, the name Zarephath means smelting or refining. And he's just come from a place called Cherith, which means cutting. And so Elijah's, not only are the people of Israel being revived in this, Elijah is being reached through it all. Now, what does Jesus say when someone asks you for a drink of water? Should you give it to him? Mark 9:41. For whoever gives you a cup of water in my name because you belong to Christ, assuredly I say, he will by no means lose his reward. When you read later in the New Testament, does Jesus meet a Gentile woman and ask for a drink of water? You know, Elijah is a type of Christ in many ways, and we've touched on some of those analogies and comparisons, but this is one more time. You have Jesus going to the north, and he talks to one Gentile woman up in the region of Zidon, and then you have Jesus meeting a Gentile woman by a well and asking for a drink of water. Two things that Elijah did. He says, "Can I please have a drink?" So she's going back into the city, maybe where the well is, to get a drink. And as she's going to get it, he's got the audacity to say to her, "And please bring me a morsel of bread in your hand." He's not asking for a full course meal, but he's saying, "If you could bring me a cake, a loaf, you know, a little chapati." The Bible bread is not like our great big or wheat loaf sliced into many pieces. It was a little more than a glorified tortilla. And so he's just asking for just one of these little loaves of bread. And she thinks, that's too much. She says, "As the Lord your God lives." Now, you notice that? She is surrounded with Baal worship. She doesn't know Elijah's name yet. But she says, "As the Lord your God lives." And she uses the word Jehovah, your God. She can tell immediately by looking at him. He's one of the sons of the prophets, and he's an Israelite. She can tell from his accent that he's even from another nation. And she said, "Look, I'm promising you. I would help you if I could. I'm promising you. I can't. And here's the reason." She's saying it in the name of his God. "As the Lord your God lives, I do not have bread, only a handful of flour in the bin." She's saying, "I've got one handful. If you scrape the bottom, it might fill your hand. And a little oil in a jar. And see, you know what I'm doing right now? I'm out here gathering sticks for my last supper." That's what she's basically saying. She said, "See, I'm gathering a couple of sticks." Uses the word two, a pair of sticks. "Because I'm not going to make a very big loaf. I don't need a very big fire. It's not like I'm baking a lot. I'm just getting a couple of sticks to make a little loaf of bread to make the last meal for my son and I, that we might eat it and then wait to die." Boy, talk about a pathetic scene. Had the famine become pretty severe up in her country? Now, there was still, because they were on the coast and they were the Phoenicians, they probably brought in a little bit of fish from the sea. But, you know, without bread, you can't just live on sardines indefinitely. And a lot of that was taken where it had a better profit, and they're really on subsistence living. So they were really starving to death now. And, you know, this is an amazing story, because listen to what Elijah says. What would you say if a woman said that to you? You ask for a loaf of bread, and she says, "Look, my boy and I are getting ready to eat. We've just got one little splash of oil in our jar, and we've got one little handful of flour. We're going to mix it up and eat our last loaf and just watch until we die." Would you say, "Well, make it for me first"? Doesn't that sound a tad selfish? I mean, it's not like he was part of the family. They just met. Here's this stranger. Now, it's supposed to be a custom that if you meet a stranger and they ask for a glass of water, you don't miss the blessing, you give them that glass of water. But to ask for your last meal when you've got hungry children. Now, I need to let you know, this is a verse that a lot of evangelists and pastors have abused. Have we all heard about prosperity preaching?
4: Yes.
3: This is something where they'll point to this, and they will literally tell poor widows in their congregation, "You may not have much, you might be on Social Security, but God is telling you today that if you'll give it to me, if you'll support my ministry, God is going to take care of you. But the Lord's told me that you're supposed to give it to me first." And they abuse and exploit this verse. Now, unless that pastor thinks he's the prophet Elijah and that he's been directed by God, that's really stretching the liberties of the verse. But you can't deny what Elijah

oil will not run dry until the day the Lord sends rain on the earth. So he's making a promise. Now, upon what is that promise based? Did all those nations around know how Israel got into the promised land? Sure they did. Did they know the history of how they came out of Egypt? How God miraculously fed them for 40 years? And so did he have some evidence? He said, God has done this before. Can God multiply bread? So she's got to make a decision. Do I believe this hairy, scary prophet that came out of nowhere and is asking for our last meal? Or do I say he's crazy and I go make my last meal? Now put yourself in her shoes for a minute. You got one meal left. Somebody's telling me that they've been sent by God, and if I give them the first loaf, that God is going to multiply what I've got left and we will live. If I think they're crazy or they're not telling the truth or I'm afraid and I eat the last loaf, I know I'm going to die. So, why not try it? I mean, if you're in Hershey's, what have you got to lose? All you're going to get if you don't believe is you get one more meal and then you die. Right? But here you're being given a test and it might work. You ever heard that story about the horse that flies? There was a magician in a court, and the king began to get suspicious that this magician was untrustworthy. And he set a day and he said, the end of next week, you're going to be executed because I don't think you're a real magician. And the magician said, Your Highness, that's a terrible shame because I was getting ready to teach your horse to fly and it would be the only flying horse in the world. But it's going to take me a year. So the king is thinking, you can teach my horse to fly? Said, yes, Your Highness. And he's thinking, if I kill him, my horse won't fly. And so someone went to the magician and they said, can you really make the king's horse fly? He said, well, if you want to know the truth, I don't know. He said, but I do know that in 1 year, either the horse will fly or the king will die or I will die. But I'm hoping that the horse flies. So what have you got to lose? And so she's thinking, well, you know, maybe this is that prophet. He looks like the picture on the telephone poles. And so she takes this incredible step of faith. And the Bible tells her that if she does this, God will feed her house. So she went away and she did according to the word of Elijah. And she and her household ate for many days. Now, this is a wonderful story. First of all, what does oil represent? Holy Spirit. Can God multiply the oil? What does bread represent? Man doesn't live by bread alone, but by every word. It's a symbol or a type. And what does rain represent? It also represents the Holy Spirit. And so, you know, God wants to sustain us while we're waiting for the latter rain. And that rain that came at the end of this famine was a downpour, wasn't it? We're going to get there later. But I'm assuming you know the story. And here, Elijah was saying, God is going to send an abundance of rain. So, I can't imagine what it would be like. This poor woman, she doesn't know she's going to meet Elijah that day. Everybody's starving. You're doing everything you could. You empty the cupboards. You're picking up every little bean you can find in the field. And, you know, during a famine, people do desperate things. Finally, she knows she's just got the markets are stripped bare. There's nothing in the stores. There's nobody out selling in the morning like there used to be. You can't buy bread. Only the very richest people in the palace are shipping some in for them from distant countries. There's no food in the land. And so she's thinking all these things and she's praying and she's saying, Lord, what shall I do? Oh, why am I bothering praying to Baal? Baal hasn't helped us. Maybe I ought to be talking to the God of Israel because he has multiplied bread before. And so who knows what was going on in her mind as she walks out and she's desperate and she's praying. Her son is hungry at home and she meets this prophet. And so I think you've got to factor in something must have been going on in her heart.
where she was searching.

0: searching. She was wondering, doesn't God care about poor widows? Who knows what she was thinking? And then she meets Elijah, and he works a miracle in her behalf. And she says, all right, she makes him a loaf, but you know what happens? She said she had how many loaves left? She had one. He says, make a loaf for me first, and then for you and your son. So she says, all right, I'm going to go make a loaf. And she reaches into the bin. She gets that last handful. She makes a loaf. She pours a little oil out. She looks back in there. There's still another handful. She says, wow, did I just see that happen? He just multiplied enough for me and my son. So she brings him his loaf. She says, it's kind of hot out here. Why don't you come back to the house? Stay with us. This guy's good luck. And so he comes back, and she has an upper room. You find that out later in the story. She says, you know, I have a spare room upstairs. You could stay there. And there are evidently other people in the house, because it says she and her household. And that term household there, it would have said she and her son if it was just her son. But because it says she and her household, there are others in the house. We don't know if there are other, you know, relatives or if they're servants or what's going on. But there's several people in the house. Now, the whole town is starving, but somehow every day they've got enough for one day's provision. Did God say, you'll make a loaf of bread and all of a sudden he's going to fill the cupboards? Or there would always be another handful in the bin? Have any of you ever kind of had that experience where the Lord just seemed to, you never quite got to the bottom of it. And every time you thought there's only one left, you go back and say, well, I didn't realize there was so much more. There's still a little more left. There's still a little more left. I remember years ago, how many of you know Roger Morneau, the man who wrote those books, Incredible Answers to Prayer? And one of the examples of his incredible answers to prayer is he had a copy machine. He was sending out spiritual material and letters to people, and he didn't have very much money. And you ever bought replacement ink for your copier? It's like you got to mortgage your house to buy one of those things. And he said, Lord, you know, I don't have the money right now, but if you could keep... And he said, long after his copier said that it was empty, it just kept putting out black and white paper. And it went on and on and on for months. We actually interviewed him. Last interview he did on TV was right here behind me. And I've experienced miracles like that before where, you know, I had a truck that kept burning oil. And I just had one quart left. And I kept putting in half a quart. And then I put the little screw-on lid back in it. And then I'd check the oil and it was low, and I'd pour another half a quart in there. I think it's still got oil in it. And I put the lid back on. This is back when I was poor. You know, God doesn't work miracles for you when you've got enough. Now when my oil gets low, I say, Lord, he says, you got money, go buy some oil. So you notice God doesn't do miracles for you in your abundance. God performs miracles for us in our extremity. And so when you're going through some kind of drought, or when you're going through some kind of famine, or when you're going through some kind of extremity, those are the opportunities. God does not part the ocean for you to go across because you just don't want to buy a boat ticket. You got money in your pocket, and you can buy a boat ticket, you can buy a ticket. But if you don't have money for a ticket, and if there are no boats, and if an angry Egyptian army is chasing after you with their swords drawn, then you might say, Lord, please part the ocean for me. In your extremity, God is inclined to perform miracles. You know, I wonder how many miracles we've missed in our lives when we had opportunities. Let me give you an example. You don't have enough money to pay your tithe. And so you say, Lord, I know you'll understand. I mean, you know, I've got to pay these bills and I've got to do this and that. I just don't have enough to pay tithe. I know some of you are going to be thinking this is a contradiction. Doesn't God say, if you'll prove me, I'll open for you the windows of heaven and there will not be enough room to receive it? And so, instead of waiting for God to work a miracle and open the windows of heaven, you miss the miracle because you take your tithe money and you use it to pay your VCR bill or what, your cable bill or whatever it is. There's a lot of things we think are necessities and they're not. And I've had a lot of people, it's not a question of, shall I eat today or shall I pay my tithe? A lot of people don't pay their tithe because they might be deprived of some luxury or convenience. And we don't give God a chance to work a miracle for us. And you'll never know how many miracles God could have. Lord, my boss is telling me, I've got to work this Sabbath. I know I've told him I can't work Sabbath, but he said there's an emergency at the company, and I've got to just this once. If just this once, and you'd be surprised how many times we get a call at the office, and some company will say, "Are you the pastor of so-and-so?" "Yes." "Look, he tells me he can't work Sabbath, but I figured if I ask his priest, you can absolve him this time because it's an emergency. Can you write him a letter and let him work this week?" I said, "That doesn't work that way." I said, "It's a commandment of God. Priests don't get to change it."
1: Amen.
0: But sometimes the employee will say, "Just this once. How else? I might lose my job." And you'll never know what God would have done if you had said, "No, I'm going to stand up for the Lord." He could have worked a miracle. I don't know how he would have done it. We'll never know until we get to heaven. But there's all these different opportunities that God gives us to see, do we really trust him? And because we take things into our own hands. Remember what Abraham did? God said, "I'm going to give you a son." And Abraham waited and waited and nothing happened. He said, "Lord, let me help you out. I'm going to marry this Egyptian." Did that work very well? God was going to work a miracle, but he took matters into his own hands. And so this woman, she decided to trust God, and he worked a miracle. And every day they saw a miracle. And every time they went, there was a little more flour in the bottom of that bin. And I don't know if it just sort of rose up out of the bottom like water does in a well, but it was springing up, and they'd dip it out. And I think it tasted a little better, too. I don't think it was stale. And there was a little more oil that came out of the cruise. And God just continued to supply. Now, if he did that for the woman, will God do that for the church? Did God tell her, "I want you to go to your cupboard every day and a loaf will fall out"? Do you notice that she had to actually cook it? God could have said, "If you'll just pull aside the curtain every day or look under your pillow like the tooth fairy, there'll be a new loaf." He said, "No, you need to take the meal, mix in the water, mix in the oil." They had salt from the sea, and make the loaf. Was Jesus going to take his message to not just the Jews, but to the Gentiles? You know, Christ preached to all the people in Israel, and then he talked to the Samaritan woman, a symbol that the message of the gospel was also supposed to go to the Gentiles. And Elijah spent time reviving Israel, but he also spent time with a Gentile woman. But in order for her to be fed with the bread of life and to have the Holy Spirit, she had to go out and gather it, just like the children of Israel. She had to work with it. During a famine, can we be fed with the Word of God? But do we have to cook? Do we still have to go gather sticks? We still have to do our part, right? God will work miracles for us. He'll feed you with that bread of heaven, but we've got to do something. So the bin of flour was not used up, nor did the jar of oil run dry, according to the word of the Lord which he spoke by Elijah. God's word does not fail. Amen?
1: Amen.
0: Now, as long as Elijah was in her house, she was fed. Did he stay with her? In that household? Yeah. Who does Elijah represent? Is Jesus in our house? I hope he's in our church. Is he in your home? Is he the center of your home? What happens when the disciples brought their bread to Jesus when people were hungry? You remember Christ said, "Don't send the people away, they're hungry." Lord, where are we going to feed them? You give them something to eat. Us? There's thousands of them. There's at least 5,000 men, not counting the women and children. How are we supposed to feed them? Jesus said, "What do you have? All we've got here is there's a boy we found who hasn't eaten his lunch yet. He's got 5 loaves and 2 stinking little sardines. But what's that among so many?" And you know, Jesus said, "Bring it to me." They gave that bread to Jesus. He took it in his hands. He worked a miracle. He blessed it. He gave it back to them. Then as the disciples broke it and gave it to the people, it continued to grow in their hands. So every time they broke off a piece of the loaf, there was just like it was an endless submarine. It just kept growing out of their hands. And they were able to continue feeding other people. You give what you do have to Jesus, and he can work a miracle with it, and he can multiply it. Now, that's not only true with bread. That's true with your resources. That's true with whatever talents and abilities you have. You bring them to Jesus, he can bless them, multiply it, and then he will use it to feed others. So much so, and if you question whether it was a miracle, maybe it was a figment of their imagination. But if you start out with 5 loaves and you end up with 12 baskets, something happened. There was a miracle that took place. Well, the Lord does this several times through the Bible. He also does it through Elisha later, multiplies the bread. Now, in the middle of this miracle, another trial comes that was totally unexpected. You would think that when you're serving God, you would think that when Elijah's in your house, nothing bad is going to happen, right? It happened after these things that the son of the woman who owned the house became sick. And his sickness was so severe, so serious, there was no breath in him. Now that word, no breath in him, it means he ceased to breathe. He died. So, she said to Elijah, "What have I to do with you, O man of God? Have you come to bring my sin to remembrance and to kill my son?" You know, one of the first things that happens is when there's some tragedy that comes into our life, all of us have an element of guilt because we've all sinned. And it's almost like a reflex when there's some tragedy in our life and something happens, we start to think, "What have I done? It's because of this. It's because of that. Lord, forgive me. Who was it? Who's the guy that wrote the, was it Arthur Conan Doyle? Yeah, I think it was Sir Arthur Conan Doyle, the author. Knowing human nature and how people are often guilty, he sent a bunch of his friends on his mailing list in England a note that simply said, "All is discovered, flee. All is discovered, flee." And he said it was amazing how many people suddenly left their homes and their jobs. He just figured a lot of people are guilty of hidden sin. And all have sinned. And whatever it was in this lady's life that was nagging her conscience, she says, "Have you come to bring my sin to my remembrance? Here I thought God was blessing me. This bad thing happened. It must be because of my sin." Was it because of her sin? No. Even in the midst of God's blessings, even when Elijah is in the house, even in the presence of a daily miracle, things can go wrong. When bad things happen, it does not always mean it's because of sin. Sometimes bad things happen because God is going to be glorified in it. Martha and Mary could not figure out why Lazarus got sick. I mean, they said, "Jesus, this is your friend. How could you let him get sick and die?" And what did Jesus say to Martha? "This has happened that God might be glorified." And so sometimes when you're wondering, "Lord, why did this tragedy come? I thought you were with us. I thought you were feeding us. We've seen so many miracles and this terrible tragedy's come." It doesn't get any more serious than the death of a child. You know, I wasn't at the evangelistic meeting last night because I was helping conduct a funeral, or a memorial service in particular, for the son, Drago and Darius' son, Dario, who Drago's often on that camera. And they had a beautiful young boy who came out with muscular dystrophy. And gradually it took his toll, and he died about a week ago, 13 years old. Mind was bright, loved the Lord, been studying the Bible. We look forward to seeing him in the kingdom. But you know, everybody starts to ask questions when something like, "Well, if God is good, why does he allow innocent children to suffer? If God is good, does it mean that God doesn't love us when there's some trial or some tragedy or something unexpected happens?" This is the story of Job. All of Job's friends are saying, "You must have sinned. That's why all these calamities came upon you." Let's be very careful not to rush to judgment against others or even ourselves. Time and chance, Solomon said, happens to all. There is a devil rampaging through our world, and he brings all kinds of death and destruction and sorrow. And so she immediately says, "Is it because of my sin?" And what does Elijah say? "Give your son to me. Not only do you bring your bread to me, you bring your oil to me, bring your children to me." So he took him out of her arms. This breathless, cold child was in the mother's arms, and he pried him out of her arms, and he carried him to the upper room. And I think that's important. Have you noticed? You ever read about upper rooms in the Bible? A little later, Elisha resurrects a boy. Where? In an upper room. There's a boy in an upper room in the New Testament named Eutychus who's listening to Paul preach, but he falls asleep, falls out, dies. Paul, like Elijah and Elisha, prays over that boy. He comes back to life. Jesus inaugurates the new covenant in an upper room, and it's based on the death of a son. The new covenant in the upper room is based on the death of a son. God so loved the world, he gave his son. A son that dies and is resurrected. So when Elijah takes this boy into the upper room, don't miss that, and he laid him on his own bed, and he cried out to the Lord. He said, "Oh Lord, my God, have you also brought tragedy on the widow with whom I'm lodging by killing her son?" And he stretched him out on the child three times and cried out to the Lord and said, "Oh Lord, my God, I pray, let this child's soul come back to him." You'll find out something about Elijah. Elijah is a persistent prayer. If it takes three prayers, he'll pray three times. If it takes seven prayers, he'll pray seven times. If it takes 3.5 years of prayer, he'll pray 3.5 years. But God answered all the prayers of Elijah. Teaches us something about persistence in prayer. Let this child's soul come back to him. He had died. And the Lord heard the voice of Elijah, and the soul of the child came back to him, and he revived. This is the first resurrection in Scripture. There are about 12 resurrections in the Bible. This is the first one. It is a type of God who is going to raise his son, Jesus, and it represents the birth of the church. What do you think happened to that woman's faith? When Elijah left town, was she going to worship Baal anymore, even though she was a Phoenician? What God was she going to worship? Why? Because of the resurrection of the Son. Why is it now there are more Gentiles that believe in Jehovah than Jews? It's because of the resurrection of the Son that came back to life. And Elijah took the child and brought him down from the upper room into the house and gave him to his mother. And Elijah said, "See, behold, your son lives." And then the woman said to Elijah, "Now by this I know that you are a man of God, and that the word of the Lord in your mouth is truth." In my Bible, I sometimes underline, and sometimes I'll use a pencil, and sometimes I'll use yellow, and then sometimes for really important, I got one of those little color pencils, I'll use red. I've got this one underlined in yellow and red. Verse 24, chapter 17, 1 Kings. The woman said to Elijah, "What does the name Elijah mean?" "My God is Jehovah. Now by this I know that you are a man of God, and the word of Jehovah is in your mouth, is in truth." By what? By this miracle of a son who dies and is raised back to life again. About this miracle of multiplying bread. Does Jesus do those things? Does Jesus resurrect a widow's son? You remember the widow of Nain? Funeral procession going out of the city. Jesus stops. His heart was broken for this widow who is losing her only son. Touches the boy. He comes back to life. Is that part of the reason we know Christ is the Messiah? Did Jesus multiply bread to feed his people? Not only in the wilderness. He did it in the New Testament. And she, a type of the church, he says, "By this I think." Is that what it says? "By this I know that you are a man of God." You know, there's a lot of counterfeits out there. Jesus said, "Beware of false prophets in the last days." You notice Jesus doesn't say, "Don't believe any prophets," because he'll still have true ones. How do you know the true from the false? You'll know them by their fruits, and you'll know if the word of truth is in their mouth, if they're preaching the word. "Now I know that you're a man of God, and the word of the Lord is in your mouth, and it is truth." You know, God wants us to be discriminating and discerning this way. Because of the way the bread was multiplied and because of the new life that was given. That's one of the ways you can tell. I hear all kinds of people that open the Bible and claim to have a message from God, but hearts aren't transformed by it. The bread is not multiplied. New life is not given. "By this I know." Do you know in whom you believed? And are you persuaded that he is able to keep that which you've committed unto him? Now, in conclusion, sometimes I say that just to keep you with me, but I really am going to tie this off. In conclusion, I want you to look at some of those symbols. There's a jar in the Bible. What does a jar represent? The Bible says that we are vessels. You can read in 2 Corinthians 4:7, but we have this treasure in earthen vessels. That's in a bin, in a jar. And the word that's used for the bin of flour is earthen vessel in Hebrew. So here you've got a jar. It's like us. And it's got bread inside, and another vessel, it's got oil inside. Does God want his word in us? Does he want his spirit in us? And here you've got this woman. She's going out and she's gathering how many sticks? Two sticks. How many does it take to make a cross? And she says, we're going to eat our last meal and die. Is there a time when the church has what they call the Last Supper? And really, was it her last or was it a beginning? When she put Elijah first with that meal that she shared with him, it fed her house until the rain came. There's the upper room that is sort of a symbol for what God does when he pours out the Spirit. When Jesus revealed himself to the apostles together, where were they after the resurrection? They were in the upper room. Christianity that was first rejected by the Jews as a nation was later embraced by the Gentiles. This whole story is really telling us about the ministry of Jesus. Christ said, search the scriptures, and them you think you have eternal life, these are they that testify of me. When you read these Old Testaments, even stories like this about Elijah, you're really reading about Jesus. Now you would think that after all these miracles that the nation would be converted. You know, Christ said, look, if you don't believe me because of my word, you don't believe me because of the testimony of my life, Christ said, at least believe the miracles. Does God demonstrate that he's real also through the miraculous things that he's done in his word? Can he do those miraculous things in our life? Can he multiply the bread, multiply the oil, open the windows of heaven for us? If we'll give him a chance, you know, I think he'll do more miracles for us. And the most important miracle is bringing that son to life in us. One more point that I don't want to miss. You can keep playing. It's all right. She had a boy that was dead. He had no breath left in him. And Elijah said, bring him to me. Maybe there are some of you out there and you've got loved ones, you have children, and they don't have spiritual life. What does Jesus say to us? Same thing Elijah said to that woman. Bring him to me. And he had to pray over that boy 3 times, symbolizing like the 3 days before the resurrection, but it meant multiple prayers. We may have to pray multiple times for our loved ones that are dead in trespasses and sin. Just in this message, I wanted to also extend hope to you. You may have some young people, some family that are out there wandering, and they need a resurrection, a spiritual resurrection. Jesus is saying to you what Elijah said to that woman, bring them to me. Pray that Christ will take them to that upper room and breathe new life into them. Can he do that? He can work a miracle for them.
1: Amazing facts change lives.
2: We were going to church every other week. About 19 years old, things really start to make sense for me. I started to go to church for myself. And the pastor wanted to study with me. We came to the study about baptism. And I kind of just shrugged, looked, put my head down, and I said, I'm not ready. He looked me in the eye and said, Jason, you'll never make yourself ready. You know, it's just something you have to do. Put a lot of things behind me, the drinking and smoking, all that stuff stopped. All throughout the time when I've been learning about God, it was just me and God. Comes around up to about August, and I meet this girl. About 2 years in the relationship, we're talking about marriage and everything. We didn't pray, we didn't study together. We were arguing a lot. But we were engaged. I started drinking again. And that was a slow downward spiral into different things, and my devotional life started really weaseling away. When we broke up in 2008, it was heavy for me because, again, being with somebody for that long, it's almost like a divorce. I started to fall back away even more. I remember looking in the mirror, just looking at myself and saying, what are you doing? How can you do this to God? He's brought you so far. And, you know, God really heard my cry. There was a testimony telling at my church, and there's a call, and kids start getting up. A bunch of high school kids start getting up for calls of baptism. I'm back doing the PA system at this time, and I feel just like this urge, just my heart just like ripping out of my chest. And I just have this feeling just to go up. I get up to the front, and I just meet the pastor in open arms. I realize that there's so much more to life than just living life for myself. And, you know, falling away, it's not a necessity. But God can work through anything in the bad to make it the good. That's a promise He makes.
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1: Today I'm reading from Luke chapter 2 and verse 34 onward, where the Bible says, "Then Simeon blessed them and said to Mary his mother, 'Behold, this child is destined for the fall and rising of many in Israel, and for a sign which will be spoken against. Yes, a sword will pierce through your own soul also, that the thoughts of many hearts may be revealed.'" There's never been a figure as central to human history as the carpenter's son from Nazareth. The entire course of Western civilization can be traced back to his short ministry. And to this day, most of the world still dates the calendar by the life of Jesus. Just the name of Jesus evokes emotion in just about anybody that hears it, whether that emotion happens to be admiration, respect, and love, or it happens to be distrust, suspicion, or hatred. One thing is perfectly clear. Jesus of Nazareth is not a neutral figure. Once you're face to face with his teachings, his life, and his example, it demands a response from both your heart and your head. And in a sense, that's what Simeon is getting at in this prediction. The arrival of Messiah is not a pivotal point in history. It is the pivotal point of history. And when you're introduced to the life and teachings of Jesus yourself, it becomes the pivotal point in your life as well. It has a way of peeling back the layers you've built over your heart and revealing the real you that lies underneath. Because it's impossible to maintain any sort of facade in the presence of God in human flesh. As you wrestle with who Jesus is, the ugly truth about your own heart bubbles to the surface. Your very thoughts are revealed and you're faced with some important decisions. You have to answer some questions. Who exactly is this man? Is he God in flesh? Why did he die on that cross, and what does it mean for my life? What exactly is God asking of me? You just can't let go of Jesus once you've seen him. In the city of Los Angeles, we're pretty used to lousy traffic conditions, and sometimes I'm amazed at how little it takes to bring traffic to a dead crawl. Sometimes, there's nothing holding back traffic except an accident on the other side of the freeway. It's not in our way at all, but people can't help themselves. They need to slow down and look at the accident on the other side of the divider. There's something just magnetic about it. And as frightening, as disturbing as the sight of an innocent man hanging on a Roman cross really is, we can't seem to look away. There is something magnetic about that event, even though it demonstrates the very worst things about our own sinful human nature. In our hearts and minds, we have to slow down and look. We are forced to contemplate our relationship with God and the sorry state of our own hearts. In the words of Jesus himself, "If I be lifted up, I will draw all men to me." There is no way to avoid the message of the cross, not really. You might choose to turn away. You might choose to continue in rebellion, but you can't examine the cross and come away unchanged. Either you will harden your heart and sink deeper in rebellion, or your rebellion will melt in the face of unbelievable love. But either way, you will come away changed, a different person than you were just a moment ago. And the choice is yours. What will you make of Jesus? What will you see when you stand at the foot of the cross? How will you deal with the thoughts that the cross reveals in your own heart? Even if you've known Christ for years, it's still a question worth answering. And that's why a thoughtful moment at the cross at the beginning of each day is a remedy for wrong thinking and just a better way to live.

While resting one evening by the side of the road, I saw an old farmer in a field he'd just hoed. His face was all brown and wrinkled by the wind, and he was talking to the Lord, just like he'd be talking to a friend. "Well, sir," he said in a voice calm and quiet, "them corn tassels need sacking, but I got no string to tie it. Had no rain in so long that the fields are mighty dusty, and it's been so unbearable hot that the kids are even getting fussy. Now that grass down in the pasture should be knee-high. If we could just have a little shower, Lord, it might keep the cow from going dry. Ah, but listen to me talking, you'd think I wasn't grateful. Why, if you didn't know me so well, Lord, you'd think I was downright hateful. You'd think I'd forgot about the new calf that you sent and the money in the mail that took care of the rent. Ma's coal's better and Johnny's home from the Navy and that good Sunday dinner of chicken, dumplings, and gravy. The new preacher you sent us, Lord, he sure is a fine young man. Why, he's just converting them sinners to beat the band. Well, guess I'll be moseying along, Lord. Won't take no more of your time. Guess there's plenty of folks hereabouts waiting to ring your line. Evening to you, Lord, and watch over us tonight. And don't you worry about us none, Lord, 'cause everything's gonna be all right.

I guess I was about 5 or 6 years old the first time I remembered seeing it. Dad had it within arm's reach most of the time, and he always carried it to church. The cover was made of leather that was tattered and frayed around the edges, and the binding had become loose, and you could take a look at those old dog-eared pages and tell that he had spent countless hours reading the old book. One day, my curiosity got the best of me, so I asked Dad to tell me why he kept it so handy. He said, "Son, my life's in that book. It's told me everything I've ever needed to know, and it'll tell you the same thing when you start searching for the path that you'll be walking down one day. Why, you're going to have questions about life and living. And even though that book is old, it has the most up-to-date information on any subject you could ever imagine." Well, I really didn't have a clue what he meant. Until one day, on up in the fall, I guess my curiosity got the best of me again. So while Mom was cooking supper and Dad was out raking leaves that were blowing around out in the front yard, I decided to see firsthand what Dad was talking about. I snuck up the steep rickety stairs to the folks' bedroom, and sure enough, there it was, lying on the nightstand. Carefully, I leafed through its worn pages as the faint smell of leather drifted up past my nose. I saw several verses that Dad had underlined. I guess they were probably the ones that had helped him out the most. One verse that caught my attention was about how God loved us enough to send his son to die, and how if we'll believe on him, we'll live forever one day. There were other verses that I liked about doing unto others like you'd want them doing to you, and how to love God and help others with what you have. That night I learned Dad was right. Everything he lived, believed, and taught me was in that book. Why, even the date he was baptized, the date he and Mom got engaged and married, and even the birthdays of my sister and I were all written down in the front cover. His life really was in that Bible, just like he'd said. Mom's voice cut through the stillness. So I closed the pages and went down to supper, while the last shades of golden twilight disappeared over the horizon. I knew then that I had found my recipes for living, and I've been grateful from that day to this for Dad's old Bible.

In 1985, the French government was continuing its nuclear testing far from France on Muro Atoll in the South Pacific. Fed up with environmental activists Greenpeace, France had the Greenpeace ship Rainbow Warrior bombed while it was docked in Auckland, New Zealand on July the 10th. Problem not solved, as a Greenpeace photographer, Fernando Pereira, drowned in the attack. And the French government was guilty of what was called manslaughter. Alain Maffar and Dominique Prieur, the French agents directly responsible for the attack, served a fraction of their prison sentences on a French atoll, not Mururoa, before returning to France as heroes. One of them said, "We were terrified and appalled. We hadn't come here to kill anyone, except they had gone there to blow up a ship, with people on board, meaning that the likelihood of things going pear-shaped was not small. You may not have meant to insult someone, but you did mean to make a joke. You might not have meant to wreck your car, but you did mean to drive too fast. You might not have meant to give up on God, but you did intend to stay home from church and watch movies all night and not read your Bible. There are consequences to your actions, spiritually. Galatians 6:7 says, "Do not be deceived. God is not mocked. For whatever a person sows, this he will also reap." So you want to develop good habits. Have God weed out of your life whatever is dragging you down. Take time to pray. Make time to pray. Many lost people don't mean to be lost. The things you do today are preparing you for eternity. But there's a question. And the question is, what kind of eternity? We reap what we sow. But if we reap the right stuff, we will certainly reap everlasting life. John Bradshaw, It Is Written.

0: 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In today's show, we're going to be discussing healing harmful habits. Our guest is Omar Miranda and Jason Smith. And I'm Tim Cochis. And now here's your HeartWise host, Charles Mills.
1: Thank you, Tim. Appreciate that. Good afternoon, everyone. Today's topic is a tough one, not only to talk about, but to accept. Truth is, listen to this, we've got a problem in our country and in our churches. Pornography is rampant, not only in society, but in the lives of countless Christians. Many pastors and church leaders battle this damaging addiction daily. Dr. James Markham, executive producer of this program, is always telling us that we, you and I, can be healers, can affect the quality of life for those with whom we come in contact. Well, today we're going to present a short seminar on how we can first overcome the pornography habit ourselves and second, help others to do the same. Our first guest today is certified Christian counselor and founder director of Abundant Life Ministries in Cartersville, Georgia. He's here to act as our guide as we discover practical ways to fight destructive habits and in turn spread the good news that such habits don't have to rule our lives forever. Omar Miranda, welcome to HeartWise.
2: Thank you very much. I'm glad to be here. I'm hoping that when I tell my story, that someone can kind of latch onto it and heal from it. That's the plan.
1: That's the plan, and that's a good plan. Now, Omar, you are certified in the diagnosis and treatment of sexual addictions. That's got to be a challenge. Let me ask you, why you and why this particular line of work?
2: I never wanted to be certified in it, to be honest with you. I became addicted when I was about 13, 14, and I spent about 13 years of my life addicted to pornography and then ultimately addicted to sex. And, you know, when I got out of it in 99, little by little, I began healing more myself and then began doing more counseling and recognizing I was dealing with a lot of pedophiles and a lot of folks that had been abused themselves and really kind of saw the intersection of this addiction really intersecting with a lot of major addictions, alcoholism, workaholism, codependency, drugs and alcohol. I mean, I just saw it everywhere. And that led me to get more and more interested in it. And then I ended up taking some postgraduate studies to become licensed or certified in the diagnosis and treatment of sexual addiction.
1: Now, you sent me a piece of information here. I'm looking at page 2 of this document that you sent that has some statistics here, and this is alarming. Could you share with our listeners the information you have on page 2, some of the statistics of just how big a problem this is?
2: Well, yeah, no problem. It's actually the number one thing people search for on the Internet. 12 to 17-year-olds are the largest consumers of Internet pornography.
3: Wow.
2: And almost 50% of Internet users view pornography. And it's the industry is larger than the revenues. The pornography industry revenues are larger than the revenues of the top technology companies combined. Microsoft, Google, Amazon, eBay, Yahoo, Apple, Netflix, and Earthlink. And they actually make more money than all of those folks. And, you know, women more than men are likely to act out on their behaviors in real life, such as having multiple partners, casual sex or affairs. And, you know, 50% of all Christian men are addicted. And, you know, they're not just looking at it. They're addicted. In other words, it rules their life. And 20% of all Christian women are addicted to pornography. So this is a huge issue that's affecting the church. And it's affecting our families, it's affecting our communities. And, you know, and as goes the health of the family, so goes the health of the community and the country as well.
1: And well, this is absolutely striking. When you're sitting up there at church, you look out over the audience. It's possible that 50% of the people down there, men and women, are somehow involved with pornography.
2: Well, not just involved, addicted. There's a difference there. Involved is somebody who looks at it from time to time. Addicted is something that they're thinking about during work time. You know, many folks are let go of their jobs because they are, you know, they're caught looking at pornography or they're on chat rooms. This rules their life. I mean, I can speak from a professional point of view. From a personal point of view, this ruled my life. I was missing graduate school classes that I was paying for to go and look at pornography. It was out of control.
3: It was an addiction.
2: It was an addiction. And then when I started learning about all the brain research studies about what happens physiologically in your brain, all the chemicals, I mean, it
3: changes your mind.
2: It really does. And I am brain damaged. And my only hope is in Jesus Christ. Because, you know, if I don't latch up with him every day,
3: that's right.
2: There's no way I can deal with this on my own. There's no way.
1: Mm-hmm.
3: Amen.
1: Well, we have a second guest. Yeah, I'm going to introduce you, Jason. We have a second guest here, and this young man is a theology student at Southern Adventist University in Collegedale, Tennessee, just near Chattanooga. And he himself has a ministry. And, Jason, I know you've been wanting to say some things. Jump in right now.
4: Brother, when Omar was giving the statistics, one statistic I found on Christianity Today, a 2000 website survey, said that 33% of the clergy were addicted as well.
1: Mm-hmm.
4: And that issue really struck home for me because as someone whom the Lord had called, it was so difficult to fulfill that call because of this struggle.
2: Mm-hmm.
4: Like Omar, I also was severely addicted. And finally, the Lord gave me the courage to just come out in the open with it. And as I found in the church and here on campus and in various places, so many people were experiencing that same struggle, but they just didn't, they were afraid, you know?
2: Mm-hmm.
4: And so my whole ministry has been to try to just bring it out to the open because the light, darkness cannot survive in the light.
1: Yes.
4: And to bring it there brings healing to hurting people.
2: That's right. Mm.
1: Well, let me ask you a very direct question, both of you, Omar and Jason. You guys stand up in front of people and you introduce yourself, and if it is appropriate, you say, you know, I used to be addicted to pornography. Do people sort of back away from you and think of you as some kind of a strange creature here, or are they accepting of you? And the reason I'm asking you this question is that if someone is addicted to pornography, do they tend to want to not let anyone know about this to sort of hide it for fear of what people are going to think of them?
4: Right. Most do. Because that's the way we are. You know, you are afraid of being judged. I found that if people know that there's about to be a presentation about the issue, then they're a little more comfortable.
2: Right.
4: But sometimes if you just bring it up in casual conversation, which the Spirit of the Lord has impressed me to do that upon occasion, oh boy, the reactions are just astonishing.
2: They are. And in fact, what I would say is that the answer is yes and no. I find that some people are very, you know, they don't want to accept responsibility. They want to, you know, they don't want to tell you the truth. But what I've seen to be the case is that I've received emails from folks weeks or months down the line where I've spoken somewhere and I get an email from somebody who's been, you know, quote unquote tortured because the hound of heaven, the Holy Spirit has been just impressed them and sliced and diced them to the point where they can't sleep at night because they've been convicted of the information they received. Now, I'm not a super Christian. I want you to understand that. I'm a regular guy who struggles with this addiction like anybody else. The only difference is I make a different choice.
3: Mm-hmm.
2: The Holy Spirit
3: That's right.
2: has empowered me to make a different choice. Without the Holy Spirit, without my accountability partners, without the Word of God, I'm sunk. So it's all dependent upon me doing what I need to do on my end to let the Holy Spirit do what he needs to do. Does that make sense? In that, because if I don't do those things, I get stressed out like everybody else does. And there are days when I don't even look at the internet. There are days when I don't research, you know, I just turn it off because I'm tempted to the point where I know that I just don't need to go there. And so I make a different choice.
3: Right. And as you just said, something that's very important there. Number one, it's going to the Bible and also having accountability partners.
2: That's
3: You're
2: the key.
3: Facing the problem
2: right
3: head on.
2: Yeah, that's the key.
3: And getting there.
2: Yeah. And the Bible says there is now no condemnation for those who are in Christ Jesus. So,
3: that's right.
2: So frankly, I don't care what people think about me.
3: Mm-hmm. Yes.
2: Because I've reached a point where the pain in my life and the consequences of my life of going to that addiction have become so grievous. That I don't want to grieve the Holy Spirit, and I don't want to do anything that separates me from him, because every decision I make in my life will either draw me closer to Christ or it will pull me further from him.
3: Right.
2: And my life, my salvation is found in those little decisions that I make, because little decisions make for big decisions. And so if I'm in the Word every day, if I'm communicating with my accountability partners, if I'm being honest with my spouse, and I'm doing what I need to be doing, I don't have anything to worry about. But it's hard to do all those things, to be firing on all cylinders all the time.
4: I found probably the hardest issue for people, for myself and for others who know they're struggling with this issue, mm-hmm. is to cut off access.
2: That's right.
3: Right.
4: Because it's an idol that people worship, they treasure.
3: And we've talked about this. We've talked about this in our prayer group, Jason, you and I, and we've done it with other guys we know are having this issue. And we do a software program. We do a program that locks down the pornography. Now, it's interesting because I grew up in a time, and I think Charles will relate to this, I grew up in a time where I didn't have a computer. You know, our biggest thrill was actually pulling a JCPenney or a Sears catalog, the bra and panty section, and the catalog going, hey, look at that.
2: Right.
3: That was it for us. But, you know, we did have those other magazines, if I may, on the newsstand somewhere. Mm-hmm. But it wasn't a big thing when I was growing up. I almost feel naive in this area because computers to me are a tool.
2: Right.
3: You know, I get in there and they're tools. So everybody asks me, you play games? Nope, sorry. I don't have any games on my computer. But for some people, it became a tool to their addiction.
2: That's right.
3: And that's the scary part. And like you said, these kids today, you mentioned those statistics. They're in a computer age. They have access to this, and their parents aren't picking up on this stuff.
4: Well, computers are a lifestyle for my generation.
2: They are.
3: Exactly.
4: They're as natural to us as, say, baseball or American Pie whatever it is, you know?
3: You're right.
4: Same thing is, it's just, I can't even find the words to explain it. We're just used to using computers.
2: Right.
4: So the easy availability is what has made this such a powerful tool for Satan.
2: Mm-hmm.
4: And we need to, as believers, openly expose it and bring these things to the light so that others can be healed.
2: And that's the key, is openly exposing it, is speaking about it, being very, very blunt, being very plain, not being rude, not trying to shock people, because the statistics shock people.
3: Mm-hmm.
2: People know who I am.
3: And they're in denial. Most of them are in denial.
2: In denial, exactly.
3: Oh,
2: and I find they're either at one end, one polar opposite of the other. Mm-hmm. They're either in denial or they're to the point where they're screaming up from the rooftops because they've had 24 or 48 hours or 72 hours of sobriety, and they're just so excited. But when was the last time? In fact, I can't even think of a time when someone got up and said, you know what? I have not looked at Beyonce. Mm. I haven't looked at whatever. In 24 hours, praise God, but people will stand up and talk about how God gave. I'm not kidding. How God gave them power and victory over diet. How God gave them power and victory. They're sleeping at night now. You know, they're not staying up in the middle of the night.
4: Yes,
2: but we don't talk about this issue. Now, granted, we can't talk about it in front of our kids. We have to be very careful about how we address it. But what is wrong with coming alongside those people that are hurting and not judging them, mm-hmm. but being very honest with them and saying, brother, you are on the road to hell. If you continue on in this behavior, I love you too much to let you. I see what you're doing. You're not talking respectfully to your wife. You're doing this. You're doing this. I'm concerned about you.
3: Right.
2: Why don't we do that?
1: Now, why isn't there a place where you could stand up and say, I haven't looked at a bad picture for 24 hours? Is there a place like that?
2: There is. There are some wonderful accountability groups, and probably the two folks that I'm with right now can probably speak more about that. There are some wonderful organizations that do accountability groups, but my concern is, why can't we do it in Sabbath school? You know, why can't we do it in Sunday school? Why can't we do it in Bible study?
4: I think the reason why is that, you know, the scriptures say that all of our righteousness are as filthy rags.
2: Mm-hmm.
4: But if you had an option of being in filthy rags or naked in the church, which would you take?
2: Yeah.
3: Right.
4: And so people find it hard to trust others with their vulnerabilities.
2: You're absolutely
4: because
2: right.
4: we don't want to be judged.
2: Right.
4: But if we can open this up and show a loving example from leadership and from lay members in the church, showing that we're not judging on this issue, not bringing condemnation, but we're seeking to love you and to nurture you through this come to Christ.
2: Yeah. That's right.
4: Then we can do that.
2: That's key.
3: That's right.
1: Well, we have a break coming up here. We were here with Omar Miranda and Jason Smith. We're talking about a very touchy subject, and we need to talk about it, Tim.
3: That's right. We are going to talk more about this, and we're also going to give you a little insight on how to find help for your addiction. And it might be sexual. It might be something else. And also, we're going to get into the Bible when we get back. Matthew 9, verse 4. Don't go away. We'll be right back.
5: 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And this is Jeremy Woodruff. 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
6: 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If you'd like more information, go to heartwiseministries.org. 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
3: And as always, we'd like to get you into the Bible. We go to Matthew 9, verse 4. It says, "Knowing their thoughts, Jesus said, 'Why do you entertain evil thoughts in your hearts?'" You know, God wants us to be pure. He wants us to know Him. And He is the light. Light is white. It is pure. It is not darkness. It is pure white.
1: Mm. I like that. And we have two gentlemen with us today who have seen the light. And they are admitting that they have seen the light. And they're also admitting that they had been in darkness. Omar yes. Miranda is a certified Christian counselor of the Abundant Life Ministries, founder of that. And Jason Smith, a theology student at Southern Adventist University. These gentlemen used to be addicted to pornography. And again, that light has come into their life. And they're sharing that light. You guys, you have this motivation. So let's get quickly. In a document I have here, there are six steps to get yourself out of the pornography addiction. And I want to ask you both how you did this. Step number one, be honest with yourself and acknowledge that you have a problem. Who do you talk to on this?
2: Well, first you got to talk to yourself. Let me go backwards there. First you got to talk to God.
4: Yes.
2: And you've got to be honest with yourself. And being honest with yourself means that that's repentance. You basically, you know, you confess your sin. You say, God, I've done something wrong. You know, There are two Psalms, Psalm 32 and Psalm 51, where David very plainly says, "Against you and you, O Lord, have I sinned." In other words, now he sinned against Bathsheba. He sinned against her husband Uriah. He killed him. Mm-hmm. You know, he murdered him.
3: That's right.
2: But he understood and recognized that there was no excuse for what he had done, you know, when he murdered Bathsheba's spouse. And he took full responsibility. And so you have to be honest with God. You've got to confess, and then you've got to repent. You've got to say, you know what?

0: by God's grace, we were able to take hands. You know, the scripture says, can two walk together except they be agreed?
1: Right.
0: And
1: yeah.
0: it, mm-hmm. there's strength in the brotherhood.
2: Numbers.
0: Yes.
2: Right.
0: And walking together.
1: That's right.
3: And dispose of all pornographic material. I'm assuming this is not an eBay thing.
1: No,
0: not at all.
1: You've got to dispose of it. You've got to get rid of it all. I'm talking
3: about... In other words, destroy it. We're talking about
2: delete
3: burning
2: it.
3: Yes. Destroy
2: yeah.
3: it.
2: Get rid of it.
1: Because,
3: delete it. Okay.
1: Because I'll tell you an interesting little story. I used to take and I would go forward and I would say, I'm going to get rid of it all. And I would take my magazines and I would throw them in a dumpster. Well, 72 hours later, I was dumpster diving.
2: Mm-hmm.
1: Until I realized that I needed to cross-cut shred them like confetti. And shred those mammer jammers and throw them away so I couldn't reach them. I had to totally get rid of it and not give myself an option to go back to where I was.
0: Omar, and for me, I would end up spending hundreds upon hundreds of dollars repurchasing these things.
1: Mm-hmm.
0: And then even with the computer, I just had to cut the internet off because I'd turn into the MacGyver of porn and figure out how do
2: I get it?
0: Get access back. Right. And it was a horrible thing. So finally, the Lord convicted me with this verse in scripture where Jesus talked about even if it's your eye or your hand,
1: pluck it out.
0: Pluck
1: it
0: out.
1: Cut it off.
0: Chop it off.
1: That's right.
0: And the interesting thing about this, too.

0: issues of work and rest and, you know, nutrition and making sure that I'm doing what I need to do so I'm not stressed out to the point where I need to, you know, to go to that addiction to find relief.
1: So there is help out there for people with addictions, particularly sexual addictions.
0: Right.
2: Yes.
1: Now, we know there's a lot of addictions out there.
0: There are.
1: We're specifically hitting sexual addiction because it's so easy to get to.
0: It is.
3: Yeah. Mm. And have you guys been able to, in the last 30 seconds here, have you been able to actually change your thought habits, your thought patterns? Has this been successful for you?
0: Yes. It was very, very difficult initially, but the Bible says that we can take every thought captive, that we should, we must, because if not, it will captivate us. And
1: right.
0: so the Holy Spirit, if you give him permission to run your life, he will. And he only wants good things for you. He doesn't want evil, bad things for you. He wants to give you life and joy and peace and happiness, and he wants to give you freedom from addiction.
2: Amen.
3: Well, I tell you what, that is a wonderful message. Omar, Miranda, and Jason Smith, you have learned that sometimes to heal others, you have to first heal yourself.
1: That's right. Yeah, healing harmful habits. That's what we're talking about, folks. Heartwise is a production of Heartwise Ministries. And on behalf of Charles Mills, our guest, Omar, Miranda, and Jason Smith, thank you, gentlemen. I'm Tim Cochus. If you'd like more information on the show or have a question, you can always go to our website at heartwiseministries.org. That's heartwiseministries.org.

Listen to this fantastic passage from Psalm chapter 8, beginning in verse 3. When I consider your heavens, the work of your fingers, the moon and the stars which you have ordained, what is man that you are mindful of him, and the son of man that you visit him? As the science of astronomy moved into the 20th century, we started to make some pretty remarkable discoveries, including the fact that the universe is a lot bigger than we thought it was. As Hubble and others studied the cosmos, they discovered that our solar system is located not at the physical center of our galaxy as we previously thought, but out in one of the spiral wings of the Milky Way. And then to make our planet seem even more insignificant, we discovered that our galaxy was only one of billions scattered all throughout the universe, separated by unimaginable gaps in space. Far from being at the physical center of the universe, we are just a tiny speck that would never be noticed if somebody didn't point it out. In fact, if you were suddenly beamed to another galaxy, you wouldn't be able to see our planet with even the best telescope we now have available. Now, in our typical 21st century arrogance, some people are assuming that we've only just discovered the immensity of our universe, and that our ancient forefathers had simplistic and narrow views of how the heavens worked, placing the Earth at the center of everything. But we shouldn't forget that our ancient forefathers didn't have TV or the internet, so they actually spent some of their evenings studying the night sky. And standing next to them on a starry night, most of us would feel pretty stupid as they pointed out stuff we never noticed. Oh, sure, they didn't have magnifying telescopes like ours, but they still knew their way around. And they were able to chart and predict the behavior of planets and understand where stars should be as the seasons progressed. I guess what I'm trying to say is they weren't exactly stupid. And that sheds a lot of light on what we just read from the 8th chapter of the book of Psalms. As David looks up into the sky, he's amazed by how huge the universe is. In effect, he's saying, Lord, with all of that up there, with everything you've got going on in a massive universe, how is it you have the time of day for us? You see, we might not be the physical center of the universe, but we're still the center of God's universe. The Bible says that God so loved the world that he gave his only begotten Son. It indicates in several places that angels watch our planet with great interest. And of course, David tells us that God is mindful of the human race. So no matter how big the universe is, and no matter how small our planet happens to be, it's still the center of God's universe, and you happen to be the center of his attention right now. And knowing the value God places on your life, out of all the things he could shower his attention on, well, that just changes your life. So today, you can get out there and live like someone who's at the center of God's attention. Not in a proud or arrogant way, but with humility. And I know you're going to find that just a better way to live.

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1: Today's reading comes from Matthew's Gospel, chapter 12 and verse 35. Here's what it says. A good man, out of the good treasure of his heart, brings forth good things. And an evil man, out of the evil treasure, brings forth evil things. Picture your brain as a big, very effective filing cabinet. All day long, you pick up information through your five senses, and you throw it into a big general file called short-term memory. Then at night, at least according to some of the experts I've read, you move all that information from your short-term memory to your long-term memory. Now, I know this isn't exactly scientific, but it's almost like little filing assistants are putting those bits of information, the sights, sounds, smells, feelings of the day, into the file boxes where they seem to fit with your previous experiences. Some people have even guessed that dreaming has something to do with this filing process, which may explain why you often dream about the events of the day mixed in with long-forgotten memories from your distant past. It may be that you've opened an old memory as a place to file a new one. Now, here's the thing I want to point out in light of today's Bible passage. All of the information you gather throughout the day, the stuff you see, the stuff you hear, and so on, all of it gets filed in your mind, and it stays in there forever. That's right, forever. Your brain keeps track of it, because you never know when you're going to need a little tidbit of information that you've picked up along the way. And then, one day, when you're faced with an important decision or a difficult moral crisis, your brain goes searching through the filing cabinet looking for information to help you make a good decision. So, what happens if you filled your filing cabinet with bad information? Let's say you're faced with the prospect of making a quick buck by turning a blind eye to something illegal, or you come up against some sort of other indecent proposal. If you've watched thousands of people make the wrong decision in watching questionable TV shows and movies, and they get away with it or even enjoy it, what's your brain going to find inside the filing cabinet? Don't forget, Jesus said that wrong actions are the result of evil treasures stored up in the heart, or in today's terms, the mind. That's something to really consider carefully as you decide what information you're going to allow in your mind as you sort through the rest of your day. You really do have a choice, most of the time, when it comes to filling your mental filing cabinet. And besides, filling your mind with good treasure is just a better way to live.

The creation-evolution debate has been raging for decades. At its core are some of the biggest questions in the universe. Does God exist? Where do human beings come from? What story does the fossil record tell? What is the meaning of life? Pastor Sean Boonstra addresses these basic questions in the Out of Thin Air series, now available as a two-disc DVD set. Discover why this subject is important and why it forms the basis of meaning and purpose for your life. On these DVDs are four inspiring presentations by Pastor Sean Boonstra, plus two interviews with biologist Dr. Timothy Standish. Topics include The Big Question. Ancient writings tell the story of an omnipotent God who brought this universe into existence. Does he really exist? The Hidden History of the Human Race. Evidence seems to suggest that our ancient past might be different than what we've believed for generations. Is it true? Secrets in stone. The more we dig into the earth, the more surprises we find. What happened to this planet in the distant past? Out of thin air. Amazingly, there are reliable answers to the most important questions ever asked by human beings. Find out why you are here. Each of these four programs includes a comprehensive lesson review led by moderator Dan Houghton. 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

In 1985, the French government was continuing its nuclear testing far from France on Mururoa Atoll in the South Pacific. Fed up with environmental activists Greenpeace, France had the Greenpeace ship Rainbow Warrior bombed while it was docked in Auckland, New Zealand on July the 10th. Problem not solved, as a Greenpeace photographer, Fernando Pereira, drowned in the attack. And the French government was guilty of what was called manslaughter. Alain Maffar and Dominique Prieur, the French agents directly responsible for the attack, served a fraction of their prison sentences on a French atoll, not Mururoa, before returning to France as heroes. One of them said, "We were terrified and appalled. We hadn't come here to kill anyone," except they had gone there to blow up a ship with people on board, meaning that the likelihood of things going pear-shaped was not small. You may not have meant to insult someone, but you did mean to make a joke. You might not have meant to wreck your car, but you did mean to drive too fast. You might not have meant to give up on God, but you did intend to stay home from church and watch movies all night and not read your Bible. There are consequences to your actions, spiritually. Galatians 6:7 says, "Do not be deceived. God is not mocked. For whatever a person sows, this he will also reap." So you want to develop good habits. Have God weed out of your life whatever is dragging you down. Take time to pray. Make time to pray. Many lost people don't mean to be lost. The things you do today are preparing you for eternity. But there's a question. And the question is, what kind of eternity? We reap what we sow. But if we reap the right stuff, we will certainly reap everlasting life. John Bradshaw, It Is Written.

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2: This is Dr. David DeRose in the Sacramento, California Convention Center. We're recording today's show as a part of a series of shows that are being broadcast from the 2012 National Congress of American Indians annual gathering. We've got a great show lined up for you, and our first guest sitting across from me here in the exhibit hall area, if you couldn't tell by the background noise, is a good friend, someone who's been on the show before, Cherokee member Fred Rogers. Great to have you with us, Fred.
3: Good to be here.
2: Fred, you and I have had the privilege of working together over the years. For much of your career, I know you've been in the Carolinas. We've done some work together in Lumberton, North Carolina. And you have roots, though, in Oklahoma, is that right?
3: That's correct. I was born and raised in Oklahoma. Citizen of the Cherokee Nation.
2: Well, it's great to have you on today's show. And I've got you here for the reason I told you about before the show, but I'll bring our listeners up to speed. If you've never heard Fred on my program, one of the things that he has had a special passion for is making a difference in the lives of Native American youth. And Fred, we want to try to tap into some of that enthusiasm and get some ideas for people who may be tuning in. They want to know what they can do for people in their tribe, things that can make a difference for their youth, point them in the right direction. When did you actually get involved with doing formal work with Native American young people?
3: It started, I was asked to take this job in the Southeast in January of 2000.
2: Mm-hmm.
3: And so we've been working ever since January 2000.
2: Okay. And so what kind of things have you done as far as making a difference in the lives of Native American young people?
3: Well, as we were starting this, the programs that we've been doing, we were looking around and visiting with different tribes to find out what was needed most. And, of course, we found out very rapidly, even though we knew before, that diabetes is a big problem. And, of course, Native Americans have the highest occurrence of any ethnic group. And so we thought, what can we do to make a difference? And we did programs, we did health programs, we did seminars and that type of thing. And it seemed, though, that the adults were interested, wanted to make a change, but they struggled with being able to make those changes. So we thought about what people do to reach various, you know, people groups. And a lot of people zero in on children. Mm-hmm. And so we thought, okay, why can't we take programs to the children to teach them about diabetes, because probably they're going to be diabetic growing up as Native Americans.
2: Mm-hmm.
3: And maybe we can teach some things that will help them to prevent becoming diabetic. And so we didn't know if it'd work. We didn't know if, you know, we could reach these children or whatever, but we gave it a shot. We were surprised.
2: So when did you do your first Native American kind of health youth camp, if you will?
3: We did it in 2000. We started in January 2000. That summer, we did a program, and that was at a camp called Nasoka Pines. Mm-hmm. In South Carolina.
2: Okay.
3: And we didn't have a large group. We had children from the Cherokee, Eastern Band Cherokee,
2: mm-hmm.
3: and we also had some children from two other groups from the Lumbee tribe and from a Waccamaw tribe that attended that camp.
2: What kind of impact did it have? Did you see much right during the program?
3: Yeah, we were surprised. We were concerned that would children be willing to sit there and listen to health lectures?
2: Mm-hmm.
3: So we met with a doctor and nutritionist. We talked about, you know, what we need to do to be able to reach them. And so we combined health lectures with fun activities that mm-hmm. children like to do, especially at a camp where they have horses and boats and
2: uh-huh.
3: canoes and and all those things. And we said, well, okay, we got to combine these things because we got to put some fun in it for them so that we can hold them at this class time to be able to share this information with them.
2: Sounds like a pretty good equation. So it worked. The kids enjoyed it.
3: They did enjoy it. They complained about sitting in the classroom because what we did is we set it up in two segments, a morning segment and an afternoon segment. And so we decided after each meal, after breakfast, we would have, I think it was 2 hours, maybe 2.5 hours, I don't remember exactly, of lectures talking about the problem with diabetes. Mm-hmm. And we covered other health problems along with dealing with diabetes. We talked about alcohol. We talked mm-hmm. about drugs. We talked about smoking, which I consider to be a drug. Other things that they would be wrestling with. But basically, our main thing we were looking at was trying to help them to prevent becoming diabetic.
2: Mm-hmm.
3: So the doctor and others talked, said, well, okay, we'll make some games to be able to teach some of these things. And so they did that. We had puppets. So the puppets would talk about the various health problems and how to deal with them. We had a nutritionist did demonstrations of how to make something that would taste really good, sweet, like a milkshake almost, but use other things that would be much better for them.
2: So using fruit, perhaps, instead of all the
3: smoothie,
2: sugar.
3: Fruit smoothies.
2: Okay.
3: And the kids really like those things.
2: Uh-huh.
3: So we would have this segment where we would teach them these things, and then they would have a two-hour segment where they could go out, ride horses, boat, canoe, ride bikes, and all the various activities that they would have at a youth camp. So then they would do that for a couple hours, and then we'd come back for our noon meal, and then after the noon meal, we would have another segment of health before they would go out for another 2.5 hour segment of those activities.
2: Okay.
3: So the kids could sign up for these things. So in one 30 minute or whatever they had set the time at, one group of kids would be doing one thing and other kids would be doing something else. And then they would switch. And so all of them would get in on most of the activities that we'd have.
2: So did you have a problem with the kids skipping out in the lectures?
3: Not really. You know, kids are going to be kids. So we had to walk around and correct the kids, tell them to be quiet, to listen up. And so, to be honest, the very first one we did, we were a little discouraged because we thought, you know, these kids are clowning around and we're having to get after them to listen and everything. So they're not getting anything out of this, we thought.
2: So what changed your mind?
3: When the kids could regurgitate all the stuff that they had been told, you know, talking about the insulin and you know, all the things that dealt with diabetes. I'm not a physician. I'm not medical. I don't know that I can tell you, you know, all those things that they've learned.
2: But the point was they were hearing the messages, even though it may have looked like they weren't paying attention at times.
3: That's exactly right. So we were totally surprised that they was listening to these things and was absorbing them where we thought they were just going over their head. So we wrestled with how do we present this to them in a fashion that kids would learn, our kids might be able to listen to, but it's kind of difficult. Other than associating some of the things that we did with games, for instance, our doctor had all the kids to get up and they stood side by side, and they made the shape of a heart. And then they had arteries going out.
2: You mean other kids?
3: The other kids standing there, this was an artery. And then he would send a group of kids through and said, this is the way the blood flows through. And then he would send more kids until that would get clogged. And he said, this is what happens when too much cholesterol starts building up. So they did things like that to be able to teach the kids, you know, about what's going on in their body, their hearts, and then of course with diabetes leads to heart problems, and so that's the things that they would do, and the kids enjoyed that. They liked that very much.
2: So Fred, I guess one of the kind of rubber meets the road questions then is, the kids had a good time, it seems like they learned the material, but did it impact them when they went back home? You've had enough time to evaluate that.
3: That was really the good part. Because we had parents contact us. And they said, what did you do to my kids? And we were concerned about, you know, what did we do? You know, what did we?
2: You thought they were calling to complain.
3: Yeah,
2: huh?
3: But they were not complaining. What they were saying is, my kid is eating vegetables. They've never eaten vegetables before.
2: Really? Wow.
3: Yeah. And because, of course, we went through the nutrition. We had a nutritionist there. They talked about things they should eat, things that would be better. And one mother, I saw her at a powwow later, and she came up and talked to me about her daughter. And she said, you know, you guys, I don't know what you did down there, but you did something. She said, I was preparing a meal in the kitchen. My daughter came through, and she said, we can't eat that. That's saturated fat. So, you know, they learned.
2: Uh-huh.
3: They learned. At other camps, we had children that one group rode a bus up because they had about a 3-hour trip to get to the camp. Mm-hmm. And they would stop on the way at various things. The adults really didn't help a lot because when they would take the bus back, they would stop at a McDonald's or something,
2: okay.
3: You know. But at any rate, you know, they had to face those things.
2: Mm-hmm.
3: But they was telling us these kids would catch strangers and start talking to them about things that they could do to change their lifestyle.
2: You mean like at a McDonald's?
3: Yeah,
2: they'd be telling them that?
3: Right.
2: Wow.
3: Yeah, they were just stopping people and talking to them. So they were amazed at that because they said, you know, our children don't really do that.
2: Uh-huh.
3: And, of course, I had chairman of one tribe, chairman of the council. He talked to me. He said, our kids are more social than they were before they came to the camp.
2: Really?
3: He said, because we got kids that didn't have anything to do with each other, and now they're doing things together, and he said, it's really been a fantastic, positive change.
2: Well, that's tremendous. So you've had this great experience. You've done camps. I think you involved me at a camp in Oklahoma some years ago, if I remember right.
3: I didn't, but part of our group did.
2: Oh, okay. So how many of these camps have you run over the years?
3: I was supposed to retire a year or so ago, so I kind of stopped the camps because I couldn't do it if I was going to retire. Turned out that I didn't, but we ran them for 8 years.
2: Okay.
3: 8 or 9 years.
2: Uh-huh.
3: I'd have to go back and count up, be sure.
2: And so for someone listening in, they said, well, boy, this was a great thing. I mean, here's a guy who's got experience running these camps, and now he's kind of taking more of a back seat. There needs to be a new generation of people that carries on this vision. I mean, is that how you feel?
3: Yeah, well, I hope they do because the fact that I think it's very positive, extremely positive.
2: So how does someone do it? What kind of a team do they need? What kind of resources?
3: Well, we, of course, we raise money for programs that we would do, and so we were able to get some donors to give the money to be able to rent the camp, buy the food, and pay the travel for the doctor and the nutritionist and those type of things. Basically, the people donated their time, the doctor, the nutritionist, and the other people that would come in and be the counselors in the cabins for the kids. They all volunteered their time, but we paid them for their travel to be able to get there. So you had to raise that money to be able to do that, and we were able to find donors. But here's the thing, and it may be that maybe we've influenced some people because toward the end of this, we had one tribe that would pay for it.
2: Oh, you mean they underwrote the whole cost?
3: They underwrote the cost
2: of
3: it because they saw the positive impact on their young people. So they paid for it. So I suppose that perhaps we need to do something to let this be known to people so that the tribal leadership would know that this makes such a positive impact on our young people that they'd be willing to put some money into it. So that's one of the things. We found a doctor, a nutritionist, and to come and do the lecturing for the children. And then we would find some other people to come in and take care of the children. We'd have an adult that would stay at each cabin with a group of girls or a group of boys. And to make sure everything went well during the night.
2: Well, Fred, we're just about out of time in this segment, and I know you've got a busy schedule here, but is there a point of contact? I mean, are you open to taking calls or emails if someone wants to know how to do this?
3: Sure. If somebody wants to talk to us about it, and we put down how you can, you know, the schedule and everything.
2: Mm-hmm.
3: But my phone number is 336-414-5185. Email is FLLCROGERS@MSN.com.
2: If that information went by just a little bit too quick, Fred is actually not going away. He's actually going to stay with us for the next segment here from the National Congress of American Indians. We'll start with his contact information. We'll have a lot more good dialogue. Don't go away.
1: 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We'll be right back after this.
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2: Welcome back to American Indian Living. We are broadcasting today from the National Congress of American Indians. It is October 2012 when we're recording the program. The location is Sacramento, California, and Fred Rogers, Cherokee tribal member who was with me for the first segment, has stayed by in our virtual studio here in the exhibit hall. So, Fred, glad you stayed by. And I did promise our listeners we'd give your contact information again. So would you be so kind as to give some information as to how folks can get a hold of you?
3: I'd be happy to do that. My cell phone number is 336-414-5185.
2: Now, make sure that I've got this straight. So, 336 area code, mm-hmm. 414.
3: Correct.
2: 5185.
3: Correct.
2: Okay, so that's your phone number.
3: Phone number.
2: And then you have email.
3: Email address is FLLC, my last name Rogers, R-O-G-E-R-S, at MSN.com.
2: Okay, so the FLLC. So F for Fred. I won't speculate on LLC is like what, a limited?
3: Is my middle name, initial for middle name.
2: Okay.
3: And Linda, my wife, is the next L, and her middle name is C.
2: Okay, I got it. FLLC, and then the last name Rogers, R-O-G-E-R-S, at MSN.com. So, Fred, not only have you done that great work with Native youth camps, and it sounds like a legacy that we're hoping is going to continue, but I guess there's some questions about it, right, with you stepping away from the scene?
3: Well, I have not talked to Robert Burdett, who will be taking my place, about the camps. but he was working in Oklahoma, and they were doing camps here each summer.
2: Okay.
3: So I'm assuming they'll be doing camps out
2: there.
3: Okay.
2: Well, that's encouraging. You know, one of the things before we've got another topic here that you've helped spearhead in Indian country that I think is really exciting. We want to talk about it. But before we do that, I think some of the folks listening may have had the same question I would have had did I not actually have some experience working with the camps in Oklahoma. And that is, people are saying, well, how does someone pull all this together? Horses, activities, swimming. But you were using existing youth camps that you would rent. Is that kind of how it worked?
3: Correct. Within the Adventist Church, there are youth camps located all across the country. And each summer, they do camps for their own youth. And so they have the horses, the boats, mountain bikes, and all the materials and equipment that they need to do that. So we contact them and see if there's an open week or if there's a week at the end of their camps that we can acquire, and then everything's in place. So when we do that, usually they have counselors that can stay by that work through that camp.
2: I see.
3: And then, of course, they have their cooks and everyone in place. But we usually bring in some cooks to help, because we do change the menu quite a bit. If the counselors, are able to stay by, then we have the counselors in place, and they are experienced in what to do in the cabins and that type of thing. Now, when they have swimming, they will also have the lifeguards that have been trained and certified in place. So then all those things are in place. So that works out

0: five adults with their kids, and they would stay through the camp.
1: Oh, okay.
0: The interesting thing about it is that most of these counselors that came from the tribe would experience more change when they would change the diet, the exercise at the camp than what the kids would, because the kids normally are getting some exercise, you know, doing pretty good.
1: Right.
0: But we had one counselor that came from one tribe, and she lost 30 pounds.
1: 30? And how much time?
0: Well, she actually, it didn't do it during the week.
1: I see.
0: But she listened to the things that was taught at the camp, and she went back and put them into practice.
1: Tremendous.
0: So the next year came back, she looked like a different person.
1: Wow.
0: And we said, you know, what happened? What happened? She said, I did what you told me to do.
1: That's
0: and
1: great.
0: She lost 30 pounds and her no longer needing her diabetic medicine.
1: That's fantastic.
0: So it was very positive for the counselor. So not only do the kids go back and tell their parents of what's taking place, the counselors go back and tell the other adults, hey, it works. It works.
1: Well, that is such a powerful message. And I think a lot of folks underestimate the power of emphasizing our youth when it comes to changing the elders. Everyone recognizes the value of helping the youth, but we often forget this powerful relationship. It, like you've shared, the first segment you were talking about the kids coming home and saying, hey, Mom, we can't eat that. That's got saturated fat in it. But just being on a healthier lifestyle, that interaction that comes really can change a whole population, can't it?
0: It does. And I was very proud of the fact that it reached even the councilman and the chairman of tribes, the chiefs of tribes, because they've commented to me about the positive impact, you know, of what's taking place with their children. And so that made it all worth the effort.
1: Well, that's excellent. Well, listen, if Bob Burnett, your successor, needs any encouragement to keep the youth camps going, I don't think he does because, like you said, he's got that vision, it seems. Let him know that I'll put in a good word for you. Not that he needed one. I know you guys okay. have worked well together over the years. Let's segue a little bit to something else that we've got here at the booth at the National Congress of American Indians. We're those who were actually here in Sacramento, as they're listening to this show, they can envision where we're at because they see us recording right here in this venue. But here's our table, American Indian Living Radio. We've got free CD copies of our radio show here at the exhibit booth. But then right kind of behind me, we've got another large table. Your wife, Linda, I see, is sitting over there right now. And I don't think she's going to let me grab her on the show. She's kind of looking back here like, no way. Or what are you talking about? I can't quite tell the expression on her face. But she's sitting there with a whole set of magazines that are being given out. It has a very interesting title to the magazine. What is the periodical called?
0: American Indian Living.
1: Sounds familiar, doesn't it?
0: Yes.
1: So it was originally designed to complement the radio show, right? Isn't that the history of it?
0: Yes. That was the idea that was shared with me, that we have, I think the radio program actually started, was called that first, and then we said, okay, we'll do a magazine to complement the programs that are on there.
1: Mm-hmm. That's my understanding of how it happened. And so you've got a number of issues here. You periodically publish this magazine and send it out to people throughout Indian country. You're giving them out here. Tell us a little bit about American Indian Living, the magazine.
0: Okay. We published a magazine earlier than this called, Vibrant Native Life. That's right, Vibrant Native Life. And we dealt only with health issues in that magazine. But then we had to stop publishing that, and because, well, let me share with you why that publishing sometimes becomes a little bit of an issue, because we don't sell the magazine.
1: Oh, okay.
0: We print the magazine. Again, we have donors that donate money to be able to publish this magazine, and then we give it away.
1: Okay.
0: We give it to people. People call us and want it. Sometimes we just send them to various tribes. Our clinics, that type of thing. And so sometimes we run into a little problem of being able to have enough money to publish the magazine.
1: Right.
0: And so we had to stop with that issue or that title. And then we started back, and the name changed because we were starting to do the radio program. Mm-hmm. And so the name changed to American Indian Living. And we made a few changes to what's going to be

0: the content of that magazine. Rather than just being all health, we have put other things into the magazine that are other things other than health. Basically, mostly it's about health issues.
1: Okay.
0: But we talk about, as we talked about in the first segment, Native culture, spirituality, and about the culture of Native people and their spirituality of many, many years ago. So we do that. We talk about women issues that they have, women succeeding in the business world. And so we have individuals that are have done that, have succeeded. We ask them if they will write. We also do some things about youth. There, in one of our magazines, there's an article, or actually the cover, says Children in America Cry Too. Because most of the time we see on TV people raising money for children somewhere on some island, overseas, somewhere. But we have some problems in America, too, with our children. They cry. And there's all kinds of reasons for that. I could take you to some areas that you would hurt for the children and some of the situations in which they have to live. I have visited and have done a few programs in the Dakotas, and there's real problems there for the children.
1: A lot of challenges throughout Indian country and beyond in North America. Well, Fred, I know that you don't have a huge budget, so you don't just send these magazines out, but I know you give them out at various conferences, and if someone has a special interest maybe in getting some of the magazines, you can give Fred a call. That phone number again, 336-414-5185. We'll be back with more. I'm Dr. DeRose.
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2: 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Here again is Dr. DeRose.
1: Welcome back to American Indian Living. I'm Dr. David DeRose. We're here in Sacramento, California. The setting, if you're just joining us, is the National Congress of American Indians. We're recording this show in October of 2012. Across from me now in our virtual studio, if you will, in the exhibit hall, is a member of the Lumbee Tribe of North Carolina. It's a tribal council member. His name is Walter Lowry. Walter, it's great to have you with us today.
11: Thank you.
1: Walter, you've come a long way from North Carolina to California. Here we are pretty well, at least midway through NCAI. How has the conference been for you?
11: Good. Very good.
1: Do you have good representation from the Lumbee tribe here?
11: Yes. Yes.
1: I know I've had the privilege of being in your part of the country before and have enjoyed the hospitality of the Lumbee people. You folks have some both exciting opportunities and challenges in the area of health, and we want to feature that on this segment of American Indian Living. First of all, Walter, from the perspective of a tribal council person, tell us what your perspective is on the health needs of the Lumbee tribe.
11: Well, obesity is a problem in our community.
1: Uh-huh.
11: And diabetes and heart problems.
1: Okay, so three big issues on your mind: diabetes, obesity, and heart disease.
11: Yes, which I've had four bypasses.
1: Oh, you've had a bypass?
11: Four.
1: Four-way bypass. And do you have any of those other conditions?
11: And never had any cholesterol problem.
1: Okay.
11: When I went through surgery, and don't have any now. My biggest problem is I've got the type of sugar that's up and down. And
1: okay.
11: The doctor says that's the problem, trying to control it.
1: This is so important, and you have an insight, Walter, into something many people don't have. A lot of people say, well, if my average blood sugar is good, that hemoglobin A1C measurement, well, then I don't have to worry. But if your blood sugar is going up and down, those high blood sugars are hard on the arteries and hard on the heart. You've learned that, haven't you?
11: Yes.
1: So you're dealing with diabetes then, as well as heart disease, but yet you seem to be a very hopeful individual. Do you feel like you're seeing progress in your own situation?
11: Well, yes. They gave me, when I had open heart surgery,
1: mm-hmm.
11: they said it would last 8 years.
1: Okay. How long ago was that?
11: I'm working on 17 years and went for his checkup last 2 months ago.
1: Uh-huh.
11: And he told me, he says, it's just amazing.
1: Tremendous. Well, to me, what that tells me is you've learned some things and you're doing a lot of things right. Is that a safe assumption to make?
11: That's the same thing my diabetes specialist I go to in Moore County.
1: Okay.
11: In Aberdeen, Southern Pines.
1: Okay.
11: I've got a specialist I go to there.
1: And he's happy with how you're doing.
11: He says, if we can just work and come up, and I've got to lose that weight, he says.
1: Okay. How are you doing in that area?
11: I'm walking now.
1: Excellent. Excellent. Do you see some of the pounds dropping
11: down?
1: Yes. Great.
11: And he's gave me like, in 3 months, he would like for me to lose from 15 to 20 pounds when I come back.
1: Are you on track for that, or is it a little bit challenging?
11: It's a little challenging right now because you've got to be, I need to be where I can get out at a certain time
1: mm-hmm.
11: and walk.
1: Mm-hmm.
11: And I'm not able to do that some days.
1: Okay.
11: But I can see where things is working out. I feel different.
1: Excellent. One of the strategies that sometimes works for my patients, and maybe you're doing this too, is we try to encourage them to always have something that's accessible. So if the weather's bad, have a treadmill or a stationary bicycle in the house that they can use. That sometimes helps. The other thing that helps in that whole equation of weight loss is meal timing. Have you heard much about meal timing?
11: That's what my doctor, the specialist, is telling me.
1: Okay. And so what have you learned in that department?
11: that I've got to set a certain schedule.
1: Uh-huh.
11: And if I'm out on the farm working,
1: right,
11: I've got to care. I need to care a sandwich.
1: Yeah.
11: Like, in like a glass of unsweet tea and, uh-huh, and put it in my cooler and, okay, have this food at that time.
1: Mm-hmm. You got it. The body works best when we're on a regular schedule. And the other interesting thing I tell people, well, I mean, they're my patients. I mean, I work with them individually. But since I'm not treating you as a doctor, I tell people, see if whoever you're working with, whether it's the doctor, the specialist, the dietitian, if they can arrange your meals so that you eat less in the evening. We find that the more calories you eat at night, the more you tend to gain weight. Or keep the weight on if you're trying, mm-hmm, to lose it. Have you heard that concept,
11: yes,
1: before? Okay, well, you're right on top of everything. So you're getting all this information. You're putting it into practice. And so how does that affect your perspective as a tribal leader? When you're looking at other people in the tribe dealing with the same things, are you advocating for more educational services, or what's happening?
11: When I feel like that I can work on, I'm working on the health,
1: mm-hmm,
11: committee.
1: Oh, excellent.
11: For our people.
1: Uh-huh.
11: And I think I can be an asset to explain to them these things that I've learned.
1: Wonderful.
11: About controlling my diabetes.
1: It's so powerful, because if you yourself have walked in down that path, you have so much more credibility than someone who's never dealt with those issues. Some exciting things are happening, some people would say, here in the exhibit hall. And, you know, some of the folks listening to the show, they're starting to hear a bunch of music and activity. But that's not the exciting thing I'm talking about. The exciting thing is I've heard that there's plans in Lumberton area, Pembroke, there with the Lumbee tribe, to really make a big difference as far as health with some kind of new tribal health center. Is that true?
11: Yes.
1: What's going on with that?
11: Well, I got an information this morning in a meeting that they hope to have it open 2013.
1: Oh, 2013?
11: Yeah. Yes.
1: They're looking to open a new facility?
11: Yes.
1: Wow. So you've got basically a perspective yourself from having walked down this pathway. You're making changes in your life, and it's exciting for me, Walter, to hear about your progress. And then on top of that, your tribe is really collaborating with people and looking at opening a new tribal facility. Is this going to be an educational facility, more of a treatment facility? What will it look like?
11: A treatment facility.
1: Okay. And how are things looking as far as resources for treatment? I know you're not a federally recognized tribe, right?
11: No, but this is something that they're working with the state.
1: Okay.
11: And Robinson County was picked as the county that needed a center.
1: Excellent. I know there's some unique challenges in your situation because of the status of the tribe, and I know you folks have been working diligently on that end. But having said that, you've got some opportunities where this is kind of a private public partnership, where you've got different donors that are coming to the table to help in this project?
11: I think now, uh-huh, that it is.
1: Okay.
11: Where a lot of it's going to be the staff will be volunteer staff, uh-huh, working.
1: Oh, really?
11: Till he gets on board and starts.
1: Okay. Let's talk a little bit more about the big picture and lessons that you've been learning from a kind of tribal-wide perspective. So, as you've been dealing with this challenge of heart disease for some 17 years, as you've been on the tribal council, as you're working with the health committee, what kind of things do you see that are working with the Lumbee tribe in North Carolina that might be of encouragement to other tribes? What kind of things seem to be helping the health of your people?
11: We've got a small center that is for and in Pembroke that's exercise center, and it's run by Southern Pines, Moore County Hospital.
1: Oh, I see.
11: Regional Hospital, it's their center, and so we've got people that's moving in to help us, and we're looking at to building a center or a veterans hospital.
1: Okay.
11: For the veterans.
1: Okay, very good.
11: Because we can use some of the federal money for veterans.
1: Oh, no, that's a good strategy. So you're looking at a veterans facility there. You've got an existing exercise facility that's a outgrowth of one of the hospital systems in that area.
11: Yeah.
1: How close is that exercise center to you personally?
11: They've had it in. It's been open, I want to say, 3 to 4 years.
1: Oh, okay.
11: So it's on the roll now, as to say.
1: Great. And are a lot of tribal members using it?
11: Yes.
1: Excellent. Excellent. Well, I'm glad you brought that up, Walter, because as we speak to people about the importance of sticking with a healthy lifestyle, one of the things I know your mind kept coming back to that I so appreciate as a tribal leader, you're saying you need the resources, you need the infrastructure there to make it easier. So it's one thing to have the knowledge, but it's another thing to say, look, you may not be able to afford the latest exercise bicycle in your home, but you can just drive down to the exercise facility and use it there. I mean, that's an exciting message. Any other things from your perspective that, as we're finishing up this segment, would be helpful to our listeners?
11: Well, another thing is a big problem in the county.
1: Mm-hmm.
11: It's the drug problem.
1: Oh, okay.
11: So we're even talking about a center for that.
1: Oh, okay. A treatment center?
11: It's a treatment center.
1: Excellent.
11: We've got big plans.
1: Well, it sounds exciting. It sounds like the Lumbee tribe has got a great focus on improving the health of their people. And it's been great to have you in the studio, Walter. We've got to slip away here. But it's been great to have you take time out of your busy schedule at NCAI and join us. I'm Dr. David DeRose. We will be back. We're here in Sacramento recording at the National Congress of American Indians. More to come in our final segment of American Indian Living. Don't go away.
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1: Welcome back to our final segment of today's edition of American Indian Living. We're at the Convention Center in Sacramento, California. If you're just joining us, this is being recorded at the 2012 National Congress of American Indians annual meeting. And it just so happened that as we were getting our guests together for this show, we had some great people all from North Carolina. We've heard from members of the Cherokee and Lumbee tribal nations, and now we actually have Greg Richardson here in our virtual studio in the Convention Center. Greg is the Executive Director of the North Carolina Commission of Indian Affairs. Greg, it is just great to have you with me on the show.
15: Thank you, Dr. DeRose. It's a pleasure to be here.
1: So, Greg, for those who are listening throughout Indian country who don't know that much about North Carolina, can you tell us a little bit about what the North Carolina Commission of Indian Affairs is?
15: Okay, first of all, let me introduce my tribal affiliation.
1: Please.
15: I am a member of the Halawasapony Indian Tribe, which is state-recognized by statute in our state. And we have eight tribes in North Carolina and four urban associations. And all of our tribes and associations select their members to the commission. And so, therefore, our commission members are not appointed by the governor or members of the General Assembly. We have the largest population east of the Mississippi, 122,000 counted in the 2010 census, and that's the Indian alone numbers. Mm. If you count the Indian in combination with other populations, our total goes up to above 180,000.
1: Wow, that is a significant percentage of the population out there, isn't
15: it? Right, and we have a lot going on. Working on our 2013 legislative agenda right now, and Indian health is a part of that.
1: Well, tell us about especially what's happening in the area of Indian health. It's an area that we're, of course, especially interested in on American Indian Living.
15: Right. Well, one of our interests is health because the majority of our Indian population is not eligible for Indian Health Service funding. So, therefore, we have to figure out ways through which we can bring Indian health services into our communities and make make health accessible in our communities. So we have to do that through various other agencies, state agencies and federal agencies. Mm-hmm. So we have no money yet, no funded programs that specifically address Indian health per se, but we do collaborations. We've collaborated with the University of North Carolina Chapel Hill.
1: Excellent.
15: In fact, we have a formal collaboration right now with the University of North Carolina Chapel Hill on a healthy eating project. And that project is funded by the Kate B. Reynolds Foundation.
1: Okay.
15: And the purpose of that project is to develop some ways through which we can start strategically encouraging our tribal governments to get into healthy eating practices.
1: Excellent.
15: And the tribes develop their own initiatives, such as community gardens, farmers markets, walking trails, and so on. And so this is the first time in our state that we've had an effort, a formal effort going, to bring healthy eating into our communities. And we're very grateful of the K.B. Reynolds Charitable Trust for helping us with that.
1: So that's exciting. So it sounds like what's happening is your group, this commission, actually pulls together representation from all the tribes in North Carolina.
15: That's correct.
1: And then you develop these private-public partnerships and strategies to improve health throughout Indian country in your segment of the population.
15: Right. That's it. Another fantastic thing that we've done, I think that's pretty exciting. You're probably aware that across the country, primarily in the western states, the network of Indian health boards.
1: Mm-hmm. Right.
15: Because Indian health boards advocate for Indian health in these states.
1: Mm-hmm.
15: They have a national office in Washington, D.C., and there are nonprofits that work in the state of Washington, Oklahoma, and other states. But in North Carolina, we didn't have that until within the last year and a half.
1: Okay.
15: So we've developed an Indian Health Board, and that Indian Health Board is chaired by Dr. Robin Cummins, a member of the Lumbee tribe.
1: Mm-hmm.
15: So that whole initiative now is going to be designed to bring that focus just on Indian health and to try to tap resources to bring into our communities. The commission is multiple force. It's focused. So our commission, we're kind of the think tank, and then we roll it out to the specific initiatives that we've developed to address the issues at hand. So the Indian Health Board would be taking over the major thrust of Indian health in North Carolina in years to come.
1: Okay. So you shared with us, Greg, the fact that you've got this healthy eating initiative that's going on in your state. Are there some other things that are either happening or you kind of see on the horizon that you're excited about as far as encouraging healthier behaviors throughout the Native American population?
15: Yes. I think bringing this awareness to the forefront and bringing a dialogue to the table at the state level when we have our commission meetings, we meet quarterly. Now, Indian health is a part of that, has been with the creation of the Indian Health Board. The Healthy Eating Project is really providing some funding now for the tribes, and we're the granting agency. So
1: Okay. We're
15: providing grants through the Katie Reynolds Foundation to fund initiatives in the communities. There are strategic planning grants, not a lot of money, but we're hoping to lay the groundwork for future funding and provide a process through which we can go to federal and state agencies for additional funding.
1: Excellent. Well, I know a lot's been happening in the Carolinas. I think a couple of times we've had Ronnie Bell and his team on the show.
15: You know Ronnie, yeah. Know him well.
1: And I know they've done a lot of the groundwork with really assessing where things are at.
15: Right.
1: As far as the Native population there in North Carolina.
15: And he's part of the Indian Health Board. He's on that board. Right.
1: Excellent, excellent. Well, I know he's not only a tribal member himself,
15: right,
1: but his heart is really in what's happening there in the Carolinas.
15: Right.
1: So you've pulled together, it sounds like, quite a strong group of people.
15: Yeah, we have a lot going on, as you can tell. This is our first formal effort in terms of Indian health. In the past, we've worked on Indian housing. We've worked on Indian education. We've worked on Indian employment. And this tracks back to the 70s, shortly after the Civil Rights era,
1: where
15: populations were empowered to put people in place and mechanisms in place to research and study initiatives and then go after legislation that could bring about change.
1: Mm-hmm.
15: So we're excited about it. We've got a lot done so far, but still a lot more that needs to be done.
1: Very good. It's just so happened on this show we didn't strategically design to only interview Native Americans from North Carolina on this particular program, but we ended up with Fred Rogers in the studio, who's a Cherokee.
15: No, Fred. Been working with him for years. He's been to my office initially when he came to North Carolina. We're pleased to have him here, and we had a session this morning, our task force session. There was a presentation, and there's in Lumbee community now, I think, a 12,000-square-foot facility that's going to be built down there to work on Indian health.
1: There's some exciting things happening. Yeah, and then we had Walter Lowry, who's a tribal council member from the Lumbee tribe.
15: Yeah.
1: So it's just been a great kind of closing interview to have you, Greg, carve time out of your busy schedule and join us. One kind of final question, since a lot of the other guests have been from Lumberton, Pembroke area on the show. As you look kind of at the big picture of the state, and we're talking about this new facility, one of the things I've heard from some of these individuals is about the underserved population in that part of Carolina. I know there's a lot of economic challenges.
15: Right.
1: Is that a unique part of the state, or is it a pretty pervasive problem at this time?
15: Well, we have, of course, like any other state, we have these low-wealth communities. And when you talk about low wealth, it tracks along the lines of high school dropout rate, high unemployment rate, and also high instances of diabetes, stroke, cardiovascular diseases.
1: Mm-hmm.
15: And the question is, well, you know, how are we to address those issues? And you have to have some entity that's going to speak for them. And I think our commission has stepped up to the line and have already spoken. So now the challenge is, how do we go about tapping into the funding that we need? Mm-hmm. So that's the next level in 2013, 2014. That's where we've got to get to. I always equate health as to where Indian housing was in 1970 in North Carolina. There was no funding for Indian housing other than through the public sector. And when you're 1.2% of the population, you're small, you're not always able to get through those doors and to those tables mm-hmm. where those public policy decisions are made that makes the funding available.
1: Right, right.
15: So we hope that we can make Indian health now into that same type of initiative, same type of public policy initiative, so that legislators, state, federal agency personnel will be able to assist us.
1: That's tremendous. Well, Greg, our time has just about slipped away from us, but before we leave, I mean, it's possible, since the show airs on 80 or 100 stations, there might be someone saying, look it, I'm excited about what's happening in North Carolina. Is there a point of contact?
15: Sure. I can be contacted at 919-807-4440. That's at the Commission of Indian Affairs. And, of course, you can find us on the web, North Carolina Commission of Indian Affairs, and go to our webpage and pull up information about our tribes and our programs and what's going on in our state.
1: Thanks so much, Greg. Yeah. Again, Greg's number, 919-807-4440, or even better yet, go to the website, North Carolina Commission of Indian Affairs. I'm Dr. DeRose. For all of us at American Indian Living, we're wishing you the very best of health.

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1: Today I want to read a few more verses than usual because the point they make is so important when it comes to living the Christian life. I'm reading from Proverbs chapter 26, beginning in verse 1. Here's what the Bible says. As snow in summer and rain in harvest, so honor is not fitting for a fool. Like a flitting sparrow, like a flying swallow, so a curse without cause shall not alight. A whip for the horse, a bridle for the donkey, and a rod for the fool's back. Do not answer a fool according to his folly, lest you also be like him. One of the hardest things in life, at least for me, is not to argue when you know for a fact you're right. Now, I'm not talking about those times when you think you're right, which happens to all of us. I'm talking about those moments when you know you're right, when all the evidence is clearly on your side. Even then, the Bible says, engaging in an argument is not always the wisest course of action. Why? Well, the answer is as simple as it is surprising. When you engage somebody who's being foolish in an argument, and particularly those who are willfully foolish, you're actually giving foolishness credibility by discussing it. Let me see if I can illustrate. There are conspiracy theorists on the internet who try to convince us of foolish or irrelevant theories, like this small pocket of people who don't believe that man actually landed on the moon back in 1969. Now, instead of believing the obvious, they're trying to convince us it was all a hoax filmed on a Disney soundstage and passed off as gospel truth by a world conspiracy. Now, what would it accomplish if the finest minds at NASA decided to engage these people in a public debate on national TV? In the minds of a lot of people, all of a sudden these conspiracy theorists would have more credibility than they deserve because they're on the same platform as respectable experts. Now, take that principle and apply it to yourself. What should you do when someone makes foolish statements about your Christian faith? I'm not talking about those who are curious and really don't know. I'm talking about those people who are hostile and reveal their ignorance every time they open their mouths. Now, I won't argue the usefulness of the occasional well-placed statement to silence a fool, but for the most part, it's not wise to let a foolish person borrow your credibility by engaging them in argument. Let it go, even if you feel some embarrassment time to time. You see, eventually the fool always shows his hand, and your quiet commitment to a godly life will vindicate your faith. And besides, over the long haul, refusing to engage foolishness might just open the door for you to lead that fool to Christ someday. And even if it doesn't, it still might open doors for intelligent observers to find the kingdom of God through your example. And leaving those kinds of doors open is really just a better way to live.

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That's right, answers to questions directly from God's Word, the Bible. 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

When I think of how much he really loves me, my eyes fill up with tears, 'cause my God's kept me

In 1985, the French government was continuing its nuclear testing far from France on Mururoa Atoll in the South Pacific. Fed up with environmental activists Greenpeace, France had the Greenpeace ship Rainbow Warrior bombed while it was docked in Auckland, New Zealand on July the 10th. Problem not solved, as a Greenpeace photographer, Fernando Pereira, drowned in the attack. And the French government was guilty of what was called manslaughter. Alain Maffar and Dominique Prieur, the French agents directly responsible for the attack, served a fraction of their prison sentences on a French atoll, not Mururoa, before returning to France as heroes. One of them said, "We were terrified and appalled. We hadn't come here to kill anyone, except they had gone there to blow up a ship with people on board, meaning that the likelihood of things going pear-shaped was not small. You may not have meant to insult someone, but you did mean to make a joke. You might not have meant to wreck your car, but you did mean to drive too fast. You might not have meant to give up on God, but you did intend to stay home from church and watch movies all night and not read your Bible. There are consequences to your actions, spiritually. Galatians 6:7 says, "Do not be deceived. God is not mocked. For whatever a person sows, this he will also reap." So you want to develop good habits. Have God weed out of your life whatever is dragging you down. Take time to pray. Make time to pray. Many lost people don't mean to be lost. The things you do today are preparing you for eternity. But there's a question. And the question is, what kind of eternity? We reap what we sow. But if we reap the right stuff, we will certainly reap everlasting life. John Bradshaw, It Is Written.

0: are fortunate to get passage on a ship going directly to Joppa. It's only about 3 days' journey from there to Jerusalem.
1: Personally, I think it's useless to go to Jerusalem right at this time.
0: Useless? Why do you say that?
1: Well, according to rumor, Jerusalem is in an uproar. Something to do with a man who is said to have been crucified unjustly by the priests and rulers of the Israelite nation. Some of the people seem to think they say they have proof that this man has come back to life, and the priests and rulers are scared out of their wits.
0: Afraid that the crucified and risen man will heap revenge upon them?
1: Well, something like that.
0: Oh, I'd be frightened, too, that I'd get out of Jerusalem for parts unknown fast. The people, so I heard, are about evenly divided as to whether or not the man did come back to life.
1: Well, anyway, it is easy to understand why Jerusalem is in a state of excitement and uncertainty.
0: Well, perhaps we can get into the excitement. I haven't had any for a long time.
1: Something always seems to be happening in Israel. Even away back in the time of King Saul, or Ahab, or David.
0: You seem to know quite a little about the history of Israel.
1: Oh, I've studied and read a bit.
0: Well, for your information, I happen to know quite a lot about the history of our own island of Crete. It hasn't been exactly devoid of excitement or change. At one time, our island had the leading culture of any nation on earth. We had reached a high level in art, pottery, stone, and metalwork. We had beautiful architectural structures, perfect in symmetry and design. Beautiful palaces containing a maze of chambers.